Our program was recorded live on January 25th, 2020, at St. John Catholic Church in Lima. We begin with the overture to Mozart's opera, Così fan tutte. Brian Eads leads the Lima Symphony Orchestra on FM 81.

The overture to Mozart's opera Così fan tutte, opening this Mozart by Candlelight program from the Lima Symphony Orchestra. Brian Eads is our conductor. Brian Eads is also a pianist and an opera coach, and he's guest conducted with the Lima Symphony on three previous occasions, the earliest dating back to 2011. That overture we just heard is from the very first Mozart opera that Brian worked on as an opera coach. It's WGTE in Concert. The next performance gives our conductor finalist a chance to shine as a pianist as he takes up the solo part in Mozart's Piano Concerto No. 20. This is one of the concertos that Mozart wrote for himself to play in Vienna and was also a favorite of Ludwig van Beethoven's. In fact, with its dramatic flourishes and hints at early Romanticism, this concerto became the only one of Mozart's to be performed regularly throughout the 19th century. Brian Eads is our piano soloist and our conductor. This is the Piano Concerto No. 20 in D minor, Kürschel 466, music of Wolfgang Mozart from the Lima Symphony Orchestra.

0: Piano Concerto No. 20 in D minor, Kürschel 466, by Wolfgang Mozart, performed by pianist and conductor Brian Eads with the Lima Symphony Orchestra. That's the first half of our program. After a short break, the Lima Symphony returns with more Mozart, the tumultuous Symphony No. 40. I'm Brad Cresswell, and you're listening to WGTE in Concert on Public Radio FM 91, WGTE FM Toledo.
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0: WGTE in Concert continues with this program from the Lima Symphony Orchestra. I'm Brad Cresswell. The final work on our Mozart program is the Symphony No. 40, written just 3 years after the piano concerto we heard earlier. Like that piano concerto, this symphony is in a minor key, which is a rarity among Mozart symphonies. Only one other such symphony was written by Mozart, and like this one, it was also in the key of G minor. This symphony is often called the Great G Minor Symphony to distinguish it from the Little G Minor Symphony, No. 25. This is Mozart's penultimate symphony, the middle of his last three symphonies, all written in the space of 9 weeks during the summer of 1788. Mozart's symphony builds on and expands the dramatic elements we heard in his D minor piano concerto. As such, it is one of Mozart's darkest and stormiest symphonic works. Music director finalist Brian Eads once more conducts the Lima Symphony Orchestra. This is the Symphony No. 40 in G minor, Kürschel 500, music of Wolfgang Mozart.

0: Symphony No. 40 in G minor, Kerschel 500, by Wolfgang Mozart. Conductor Brian Eads led the Lima Symphony Orchestra in this Mozart by Candlelight program, recorded in January 2020. 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This program is heard weekly on FM 91 and is a production of WGTE Public Media in Toledo. I'm your host and producer, Brad Cresswell. 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
0: Well, after an evening of Mozart, we'll spend the rest of this hour with a composer who influenced Mozart. That would be Christoph Willibald Gluck and his ballet Don Juan, which came a couple of decades before Mozart's opera on the same subject. We'll hear a performance here on Period Instruments, performed by the ensemble Tafelmusik. Bruno Weil conducts on FM 91.

Don Juan, music from the ballet of that name by Christoph Willibald Gluck. We heard the ensemble Tafelmusik, directed by Bruno Weil.

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It's 10 o'clock.

It is a lovely, even haunting sound, distinct and unique. It's a sound made by the pipes that look like, well, organ pipes, metal cylinders, open at the top, big whistles, if you will, often found standing in an impressive row in an organ's facade or case. They're called principals or diapasons, and indeed they are the principle of the thing. They are the organ in its purest form. In families or ensembles at different pitches, they make up the core of the organ's tonal palette, the principal chorus, to which can be added more imitative sounds, various kinds of flutes, so-called strings, though these are pipes too, just scaled differently for a thinner timbre, and reed stops that imitate oboes or clarinets, trumpets, tubas, and clarions. And when I said that the diapasons are the principle of the thing, though it is fun wordplay, it's also the truth. And I encourage you to listen for their sound and for the other colors also, as we savor a pair of instruments this hour which are unique to the city of Cincinnati. This one in the background recently relocated from the University of Houston, Texas, slightly expanded and repurposed for the Roman Catholic Church of St. Lawrence, where Cincinnati Conservatory organ professor Michael Unger recently played its inaugural concert. The other, originally in a Roman Catholic church in Philadelphia, has had an extraordinary new home created for it, where for the past 20-some years, it has been sounding forth in the Cincinnati Museum Center at Union Terminal, which is certainly an unexpected and unapologetically superb venue for organ music. And in our second hour, we'll be visiting in Toledo and Oberlin and Columbus, too. So stay with me for some Ohio highlights today. I invite you to share them with me. I'm Michael Barone. Get ready for another edition of Pipe Dreams from American Public Media.

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Additional support comes from Walter McCarthy, Clara Euland, and the Greystone Foundation, from Ed and Wanda Eichler, and from Buzzard Pipe Organ Builders of Champaign, Illinois, and Cassavant Frere Limited of St. Hyacinthe, Quebec. They're members of APOBA, the Associated Pipe Organ Builders of America, which is a collaborative of designers, creators, and maintainers of pipe organs found in religious and educational institutions, concert halls, and residences throughout the United States and beyond. An APOBA resource guide and member prospectus is available at apoba.com. The term stilus fantasticus was coined during the Baroque era to describe the type of music that you're about to hear, a multi-sectioned piece alternating passages of wild virtuosity and others of intellectual counterpoints in a truly fantastic manner. This is a preludium in G major, the work of Niklaus Bruns, who was a gifted student of Dietrich Buxtehude. Mr. Bruns died young at the age of 31, left very few organ works, but those that remain attest to his genius. For the inaugural concert on the newly relocated and expanded 1974 Rudolf von Becquerel organ at the Church of St. Lawrence in Cincinnati, its new home, local conservatory professor Michael Unger plays for us this Preludium in G by Niklaus Bruns.

Some music from the German Baroque, the Preludium in G major by Nikolaus Bruns. Michael Unger played on the Rudolf von Becquerel organ at the Catholic Church of St. Lawrence in Cincinnati, Ohio. Now, while new to this church, this organ itself dates back to 1974. Rudolf von Becquerel, its creator, was a very important and influential organ builder based in Hamburg, and he was at the cutting edge of the European organ reform. Beginning in 1949, he was involved in the restoration of some of Germany's most important historic instruments, and also in the creation of some of the most important neo-Baroque organs. This instrument, now at St. Lawrence Church, was designed originally for a studio at the University of Houston in Texas. But a desire there for a larger campus concert hall with an organ caused the Becquerel to be put up for sale, and workers from the Becquerel company in Germany reconditioned and expanded what originally was a 48-stop instrument to its present specification of 66 stops. The positive division, which formerly had been at the top of the case, now is in the balcony position, the Rückpositiv, as it were. And the Brustwerk has been expanded into a very effective swell division by adding some reed stops, including an Angemaud trumpet, which is not in the swell. It's up at the top of the case. We won't hear those immediately, but this next set of variations by Jan Petersen Swaelink will showcase some of the more intimate solo and ensemble sounds. We're going to lead off with the Regal in the Brustwerk, and then follow with some lovely flutes. In the third verse, you'll also hear the Rückpositiv. Michael Unger plays for us. Music of Swaelink at St. Lawrence Church in Cincinnati.

Truly a delicious display of organ colors that we've experienced there. Listening to Michael Unger play the Rudolf von Becquerel organ at St. Lawrence Catholic Church in Cincinnati. Instrument built in Germany in 1974 for an organ studio at the University of Houston in Texas, but recently relocated and expanded by the Becquerel firm just this past year to St. Lawrence Church in Cincinnati. And this music is from the inaugural concert that was recorded just this past June. Now, even though the core purpose behind Becquerel organs was to recreate the sound of German Baroque instruments, Becquerel organs adapt quite well to later music also, such as this by Canadian composer Rachel Laurent from a set of 12 short pieces published as Opus 43.

exploring the other side of the Baccarat organ, recently relocated to the Church of St. Lawrence in Cincinnati. Some short pieces by Rachel Larrain there, played by Michael Unger. And we'll follow that with music of Maurice Duraflé, his fugue, based on a theme derived from the musical notes equivalents to the letters A-L-A-I-N, a tribute to Duraflé's classmate, Jean Alain. Again, Michael Unger plays at St. Lawrence Church in Cincinnati.

It is one of the splendors of the 20th century French organ repertoire. A fugue on the name Alain, A-L-A-I-N, are the notes, musical equivalents of those letters that spell out the theme for the fugue. There's also a prelude that goes with this. Music of Maurice Duraflé, a memorial tribute to a deceased colleague. Michael Unger of the Cincinnati Conservatory of Music played, featuring the newly relocated 1974 Rudolf von Beckerath organ at the Church of St. Lawrence in Cincinnati. It's a fine addition to the instrumental complements of this lovely city. Michael Hughes was recording engineer. Thank you, Michael. Three Michaels involved here, in fact. A performer, audio producer, and, well, yours truly. We're our own special kind of trinity. Congratulations also to St. Lawrence Church in Cincinnati for giving this marvelous instrument a new lease on life. You can find more details, including links to information about the organ in its present and prior homes. Check out our webpage, program 2637 at pipedreams.org. I'm Michael Barone, sharing some Ohio highlights today on American Public Media's Pipe Dreams.

And I hope you recognize that. It's Aaron Copland's Fanfare for the Common Man, an excerpt from his Third Symphony. They're in an organ transcription, obviously, made by our soloist, Peter Richard Conti, who is the Wanamaker organist. But here he is in concert at the Cincinnati Museum Center at Union Depot, which is a unique and extraordinary venue for organ music. The project of installing this instrument was undertaken by a local mechanical engineer and inventor, Harley Piltingsrud. He began back in the 1990s, expanded and refined the project over the years. The depot installation, based on a 1927 Skinner pipe organ, highly valued, originally built for the Immaculate Conception Church in Philadelphia, it needed to find a new home, and this is a marvelous one for it. Harley augmented that instrument with a 1928 Skinner organ that formerly was in the residence of local industrial magnates, Powell Crosley Jr. And the totality of the instrument, with pipes invisibly located in chambers behind what used to be the brass grills of the ticket vendors, well, this organ is capable of remarkably ethereal sounds, as this transcription of the moonlight scene from Richard Strauss's opera Capriccio makes very, very clear.

I dare say that is a sound that no other organ can equal. We are at the Cincinnati Union Depot Rotunda. It's part of the Cincinnati Museum Center with an amazing repurposed 68-rank Skinner pipe organ. They're showcased by Peter Richard Conti in his imaginative transcription of the moonlight scene from the opera Capriccio by Richard Strauss. Absolute magic. And here's another operatic excerpt highlighting this instrument's maybe more dramatic registrations this time. By Giuseppe Verdi, it's the overture to La Forza del Destino, The Force of Destiny.

If you sensed a convoluted and emotion-filled story related to that opera, you are right on track. With many of the best themes summarized in that overture by Giuseppe Verdi, La Forza del Destino, The Force of Destiny. In transcription, the overture, and performance also by Peter Richard Conti, the Wanamaker organist, here in concert at the Cincinnati Museum Center with its unique Skinner concert organ installed in the Art Deco Union Depot atrium. It's a splendid space. Pictures, well, they are worth a thousand words, and I don't have time for those, but check the pictures on our website at pipedreams.org. A new season of concerts begins at the Cincinnati Museum Center on the 18th of November. A debut appearance by Caroline Robinson. Plus, later in the season, Nathan Lauba on February 3rd and Jean-Baptiste Robin on the 14th of April next year, making return visits to the Cincinnati Museum Center and its marvelous Skinner concert organ. There's always something more to know, and details of that can be found on our website. We're at pipedreams.org. This is program 2637, and we are sharing some Ohio highlights. Today, I hope you've enjoyed the sounds. 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Associate producer is John Kuntz. Cameron Wiley is technical director. And in most markets, we do continue with a second hour of more Ohio highlights. Instruments in Toledo, Oberlin, and Columbus to be featured. 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But meanwhile, I hope you've enjoyed the music we've featured and that you'll stay tuned here for more fine listening.

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Welcome back to a continuation of our Ohio Highlights on American Public Media's Pipe Dreams. I'm Michael Barone. We're sharing some recently recorded sounds of another Skinner organ here, this one built in 1931 for the beautiful Cathedral of Our Lady, Queen of the Most Holy Rosary in Toledo, Ohio, where it has served since new, but recently enjoyed a thorough restoration and a period-styled enlargement. Also, an antiphonal division was added using primarily authentic 1920s Skinner pipework, aiding congregational singing by having a little sound from the back of the room as well. Originally 76 ranks, there are now 84 at the cathedral, this all accomplished by the Muller Organ Company, in charge of the restoration. Part of the celebration of the organ's return to service was a concert by the Archdiocesan Choir and the Canterbury Singers USA under the direction of Paul Monachino, with Michael Gartz providing organ accompaniments. And what we've just heard was an anthem by Sidney Campbell, "Sing We Merrily Unto God Our Strength." An appropriate enough text to celebrate choir and organ. And maybe with a contrasting pair next, we continue to delight in the sounds of the Skinner organ restored at the cathedral. A setting of the Latin gradual for the dedication of a church, or in this case, the restored pipe organ, Locus Iste, this place by Philip Stopford will come along. But first, an anthem by Larry King, former music director at Trinity Church, Wall Street. Let us love in deed and truth. The choral singing introduced by a special solo register to Skinner organs of this period, the Corno di Bassetto.

More performances from Holy Rosary Cathedral in Toledo, Ohio. The choir led by Paul Monacino, with organ accompaniments provided by Michael Gartz, exploring the resources of the recently restored 1931 Skinner pipe organ. A setting by Philip Stopford, Locus Iste, and before it by Larry King, Let Us Love in Deed and Truth. And here's a moment from the Mass in G by Schubert, the Kyrie, Lord, have mercy.

From Holy Rosary Cathedral in Toledo, Ohio, the Kyrie from Franz Schubert's Mass in G, with the Diocesan Choir led by Paul Monticino, accompaniments on the restored Skinner organ provided by Michael Gartz. I remember visiting the cathedral in Toledo back in the 1980s, I think it was. Skinner organs then were just starting to be valued again. Sam Kuntz had begun a restoration, but even in its original condition, the organ was quite a marvel. Unfortunately, Sam died in the process, and the project faltered. But this instrument is even more marvelous now, following the recently completed work done by the Muller Organ Company. Skinner instruments, in fact, all pipe organs for that matter, are complex and intricate assemblies. They begin life as stockpiles of some rather basic materials, which are artistically repurposed to contribute beauty to our world. I think theologian and poet Thomas Traeger wrote a text that celebrates the organ and connects its sound to biblical themes, prophecy, and spiritual dedication. This hymn begins with the text, "With pipes of tin and wood, make known the truth each star displays."

with the audience joining in the final verse. Boldly open wide the swell, and with the trumpet's call, announce the news we thirst to tell. That hymn anthem, with pipes of tin and wood make known, was by Alfred Fedak. The performance is part of the inaugural series celebrating the restoration of the 1931 Skinner pipe organ at Holy Rosary Cathedral in Toledo, Ohio. Paul Monachino directed the Toledo Diocesan Choir and the Canterbury Singers USA. Organist in accompaniment, Michael Gartz. This music excerpted from a program that was presented at the cathedral in October of 2025, not so long ago. Bruce Bunce was the recording engineer. This particular Skinner organ has quite a proud history, and some details with pictures and a stop list can be found online to further your education, if you will. You can link to us at pipedreams.org. This is program 2637. And it's just another of our Ohio highlights, which we are featuring today. More to come. I'm Michael Barone. This is Pipe Dreams from American Public Media.

The Communion Chorale, Deck Thyself with Gladness, O My Soul, from a collection of 11 chorale preludes, Opus 122 by Brahms, his last compositions, as it turns out, in sort of an arrangement by our soloist George Lamphere, who has lined out the chorale melody with a solo stop played by the pedals, something that Brahms' original score does not suggest, but it's the sort of originality for which George Lamphere was known. Yeah, he enjoyed transcriptions, too, back in the day when such were not encouraged by young organ students. George preferred the organ at Finney Chapel on the campus of Oberlin College, since displaced Aeolian Skinner organ, which, compared to the other concert instrument on campus, offered, shall we say, more expressive possibilities. After all, it had a vox humana stop and two swell divisions. The other organ on campus, the big one, had only one. But who cannot be beguiled by this solo organ arrangement that George made of the Libera Me section, Deliver Me section from the Requiem Mass of Gabriel Fauré. In its original, it is a solo for the baritone, but here it is all for the organ.

From the Requiem of Gabriel Fauré, the movement Libera Me, Deliver Me. In a solo organ arrangement by George Lamphere, the solo played at the beginning by the diapason, the principal. Recording that I made of George in a rather impromptu session back many years ago, featuring the 1955 Aeolian Skinner organ at Finney Chapel on the campus of Oberlin College. George graduated from Oberlin in 1971 and maybe might have played for his own graduation procession.

Oh, yes, the land of hope and glory, which we all aspire to. From Elgar's Pomp and Circumstance, March number 1. That arrangement made by the late George Lamphere, whom I recorded in an impromptu session at Oberlin's Finney Chapel on one of my several trips back to campus after graduation. Though the conservatory administration did not look fondly upon this particular instrument, George asked and was allowed to play his senior recital at Finney Chapel, and his concert featured the Adnos Fantasy of Liszt, a piece which also in those days was maybe not so highly regarded as it is now. Not unexpectedly, George's dramatic performance was a smash hit. But sadly, neither the 82-rank Aeolian Skinner nor George Lamphere himself are still with us. The organ was replaced by something different. And the organist, I'm sad to say, was the victim of an untimely end. A dynamic talent snuffed out at the age of 34. George's accompaniment to another Oberlin colleague's performance of the Mendelssohn First Piano Concerto can be found in our Pipe Dreams archive. If you want to look it up, Bart Pittman was the pianist there, and it's a splendid performance by the two of them. These Lamphere fragments kind of rekindle memories of days long ago for me, but we're going to move ahead into the present day with more Ohio highlights. Time does march on, and in my time as a student at Oberlin, the cathedral at St. Joseph in Columbus, Ohio, well, it had originally a 1922 Skinner organ, which was modernized and enlarged by the Wicks Company in 1978 and eventually was replaced by the present organ, which we're about to hear, a 100-rank instrument by Paul Fritz, an imposing installation with mechanical playing action, the organ looking like something that might have been built in the late 17th century, but we're going to hear it in some 21st century music played by the cathedral's present-day organist, Richard K. Fitzgerald, who explores a variety of the instrument's colors in a trio, Vicinium, fugue, and chorale on the hymn, Blessed Jesus, Here We Are, Liebster Jesu, Wir sind hier.

As an homage to Baroque-era composers, and quite appropriate on this instrument, the music of Richard K. Fitzgerald, their trio, Bicenium, Fugue, and Chorale on the hymn Liebster Jesu, wir sind hier. Recording made on the organ that Paul Fritz built at the Cathedral of St. Joseph in Columbus, Ohio. It's known as Big Red because, well, it is 100 ranks after all, and that is big, but its Baroque style case is painted a very eye-catching scarlet. In another homage to the Baroque era, Richard Fitzgerald has created a rather severe chromatic fugue in B-flat, which he has humorously subtitled Waste of Time, but though it does seem to wander around a bit, I think it's worth following its progress. What do you think?

rather intriguing in its wayward, Baroque imitative way, a chromatic fugue in B-flat by Richard K. Fitzgerald, who is organist at the Cathedral of St. Joseph in Columbus, where he has been playing on the 100-rank 2006 Paul Fritz organ that graces the West End Gallery of the Cathedral. Definitely a destination instrument, which wraps up our program today of Ohio Highlights. Other instruments, new and old, in Cincinnati, Toledo, and Oberlin have been featured. Hope you've enjoyed their sounds. You can find more information about all of them, the composers whose music was played, the players who played that music, and the instruments also, with links to sources online at pipedreams.org. This is program 2637. 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religious and educational institutions, concert halls, and residences throughout the United States and beyond. And the APOBA Resource Guide and Member Prospectus gives you more detail. 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John Kuntz is associate producer. Cameron Wiley is technical director. And for American Public Media and for Pipe Dreams, I'm Michael Barone, and I thank you for listening.

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Violinist Mayumi Hirasaki with pianist Christine Schoensheim. We heard the first movement of Felix Mendelssohn's Sonata in F Major. Well, good evening. Thanks for tuning in for this hour of Classical Overnights. I'm Mickey Miller. Well, next year, a keyboard feature of J.S. Bach. Pianist Alexandre Tarot joins Les Violons du Roi Québec. Bernard Labadie leads J.S. Bach's Keyboard Concerto No. 1.

Bernard Labadie led Le Violon du Roi Québec. We heard J.S. Bach's Keyboard Concerto No. 1, featuring piano soloist Alexandra Tarot. Next, music of William Bolcom. His concerto for clarinet and band features clarinet soloist Chad Burrow. The University of Michigan Symphony Band is led by Michael Heithcock.

Clarinetist Chad Burrow with the University of Michigan Symphony Band. Michael Heathcock led William Bolcom's Concerto for Clarinet and Band. Good evening. Thanks for tuning in for this hour of Classical Overnights. I'm Mickey Miller. 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

0: Hi there, this is Bo McLachlan. 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

Organist Paul Jacobs with the Nashville Symphony. Giancarlo Guerrero led Michael Dougherty's Once Upon a Castle, a portrait on the life of William Randolph Hearst Jr. Next, we'll hear guitarists Pepe and Angel Romero with the Academy of St. Martin in the Fields. Neville Mariner leads Joaquin Rodrigo's Concierto Madrigal for two guitars and orchestra.

Joaquin Rodrigo's Concierto Madrigal for two guitars and orchestra. We heard guitarists Pepe and Angel Romero with the Academy of St. Martin in the Fields under the baton of Neville Mariner. Good evening. Thanks for tuning in for this hour of Classical Overnights. I'm Mickey Miller. 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

0: Here's what's coming up on a mystery guest edition of the 419. It's Matt's mystery guest.
1: That's right. We have a advocate for the number four. They are a bulldog in every conceivable way.
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William Boughton led the English Symphony Orchestra in music of Gerald Finzi. We heard Love's Labour's Lost Suite. Next, music of Robert Schumann. His piano concerto is performed by Jan Leschetsky with the St. Cecilia National Academy Orchestra. They're led by Antonio Papano.

Pianist Jan Leschetzky with the St. Cecilia National Academy Orchestra. Antonio Papano led Robert Schumann's Piano Concerto in A minor. Good evening. Thanks for spending part of it here with me on Classical Overnights. I'm Mickey Miller. 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

pianist Anatol Yegorsky with the Chicago Symphony Orchestra. Pierre Boulez led Alexander Scriabin's Piano Concerto in F-sharp minor. Good evening. Thanks for tuning in for this hour of Classical Overnights. I'm Mickey Miller. We'll next hear music of Mozart, his flute and harp concerto in C major. Scott Yu leads the Odense Symphony Orchestra. They welcome flute soloist Runo Most and harp soloist Sivan Magan.

Mozart's Flute and Harp Concerto, performed by the Odense Symphony Orchestra. Flutist Rune Most and harpist Sibben Magan were led by Scott Yu. Good evening. Thanks for tuning in for this hour of Classical Overnights. I'm Mickey Miller. 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

Franz Kromer's Oboe Quintet No. 1. We heard Nancy Ambrose King, oboe, Solomia Soroka, violin, Eva Stern, viola, Joseph Kalm, viola, and Natalia Koma, cello. Next, Barbara Harbach's Civil Civility. This was written in 2016, commemorating six women who changed the world. The St. Louis Chamber Orchestra is led by James Richards.

Barbara Harbach's Civil Civility for String Orchestra. We heard the St. Louis Chamber Orchestra, led by James Richard, featuring Stella Marcu, soprano, Jennifer Mazzoni, flute, Julia Sakharova, violin, Jane Price, violin, and Alla Voskobojnikova, piano. Thanks for tuning in for this hour of Classical Overnights. I'm Mickey Miller. 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

Wolfgang Sawallisch led Concertgebouw Orchestra in music of Beethoven. We heard his Symphony No. 8. Next, pianist Anna Malikova with the WDR Symphony Orchestra Cologne. Thomas Sanderling leads Camille Saint-Saëns' Egyptian, Piano Concerto No. 5.

Pianist Anna Malikova with the WDR Symphony Orchestra Cologne. Thomas Sanderling led Camille Saint-Saëns' Piano Concerto No. 5. Good morning. Thanks for spending part of your evening with me here on Classical Overnights. I'm Mickey Miller. 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
1: 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This is Morning Edition. I'm Kari Marshall. Thanks for joining us on this Friday. Well, coming up in just a few minutes on this week's StoryCorps, we meet a couple, now married, who tell the story of how they met online and then crossed paths in a very unexpected place. Later in the hour, Polish Prime Minister Donald Tusk is raising the alarm that Russia could target NATO allies with hybrid drone and missile strikes to weaken Western support for Ukraine. We'll have more on reactions to the PM's concerns in 10 minutes. But before that, despite increasing alarm surrounding the potential threats posed by artificial intelligence, Congress remains far from a consensus on how to address the rapidly accelerating technology. The details next. FM 91 weather, mostly sunny skies for you today. We'll have afternoon highs right around 72 degrees. Clouds increasing overnight, lows around 60, and tomorrow showers and possible thunderstorms developing in the afternoon with highs in the lower 70s. I'm currently at 62 degrees in Toledo. Your time is 21 minutes past 6.
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4: It's Morning Edition from NPR News. I'm A. Martinez.
5: And I'm Michelle Martin. The conversation around AI regulation has dominated Capitol Hill this week. The issue is lawmakers are far from a consensus and quickly running out of time to achieve one. NPR congressional reporter Eric McDaniel has been covering this, and he's here now. Good morning, Eric.
6: Hey, Michelle.
5: All right, let me make sure I have this right. All of a sudden, it seems like all of a sudden, AI companies are asking for regulation. Now, some lawmakers have started to get serious about it, and then the House of Representatives just went home?
6: Yeah, it's been a really weird week. I got there, and they were a buzz. They still left town on Wednesday and aren't expected to be back until after the midterm elections. Speaker Mike Johnson said, well, better to be at home with their constituents than here in Washington spinning their wheels. He said these AI companies can self-police.
7: They don't need the government to tell them to slow it down. If they want to slow it down, they should. But we cannot have a moratorium on the development of AI, okay? Because then we will lose our edge to China. And that has serious national security implications.
6: The Senate is still in town. They're scheduled to be here in Washington for two more weeks, but it takes two to tango. They can't pass law without the House. But it is true, campaign season is interceding, just as it seemed like the simmering chatter of all this AI regulation might be about to bubble over into something actionable.
5: Now, we have heard some Republicans saying that Congress just doesn't

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4: Affordability seems to be top of mind for many Americans right now.
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4: 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How some Nebraskans are thinking about affordability leading up to the midterms in a state with a key congressional race. 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
7: Live from NPR News in Washington, I'm Dave Mattingly. Iran's state broadcaster says hundreds of thousands of Iranians turned out for today's government-organized rally to protest the U.S. nearly 7 months into the war. The demonstration comes amid an ongoing U.S. naval blockade of Iranian ports and high fuel prices worldwide. In the U.S., AAA says the price of diesel hit another all-time high overnight at $6.45 a gallon. President Trump is scheduled to attend a dinner tonight for donors to his super PAC, MAGA Inc. NPR's Tamara Keith says Trump-aligned groups have dropped more than $150 million to help Republicans in tough races this fall.
8: According to an NPR analysis of advertising reservations tracked by Ad Impact, Trump's aligned groups and other Republican political action committees are set to significantly outspend Democrats in every competitive Senate race, except for Georgia. Republican strategist Scott Jennings says this is the cavalry coming to help in a tough political environment.
9: Now the Republicans have enough money to make an actual argument, to draw a real contrast, to have a real debate. And in some of these districts, in some of these states, it's going to make a difference.
8: But as one Democratic operative put it, big money like this can buy an umbrella, but it can't change the weather. Tamara Keith, NPR News.
7: This is NPR News. A federal judge is ordering officials at the Kennedy Center to provide 30 days' notice before making any physical changes to the performing arts venue. President Trump has threatened to tear down the building. Republican Senator Tom Tillis of North Carolina says the president's focus on the Kennedy Center, including efforts to attach Trump's name, have been hurting Republicans running in November.
10: These are distractions that only benefit the Democrats.
7: Less than 2 months before the November midterm elections, Republicans in Missouri are asking the courts to revive the state's redrawn congressional map. Jason Rosenbaum with St. Louis Public Radio has more.
11: Two Republican candidates are asking three appeals court judges to revive Missouri congressional lines that would be all but certain to oust Democrat Emanuel Cleaver. But at least one judge asked if it's too late in the election cycle to pull it off, especially after the U.S. Supreme Court blocked the GOP-friendly map passed last year at the president's behest. That high court order prompted election officials in Missouri to print ballots based on districting that includes a safe seat for Cleaver. Republicans might need that seat to retain their majority in the House, but those county authorities say they don't have time to redo election materials and meet federal deadlines to send out military ballots. For NPR News, I'm Jason Rosenbaum in St. Louis.
7: The S&P and the NASDAQ each gained more than 1% yesterday. I'm Dave Mattingly in Washington.
6: 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That's on September 19th at the Toledo Main Public Library. On your money matters, the Dow Jones Industrial Average closed trading at 51,778, up 316 points. NASDAQ closed at 26,418, gaining 439 points. And this morning, one U.S. dollar buys $1.40 Canadian and 87 euro cents. We're currently at 62 degrees in Toledo, mostly sunny skies. Expected for us today, we'll have afternoon highs in the low 70s, with clouds increasing overnight tonight, with lows right around 60. Thanks so much for joining us on this Friday morning. Your time is 34 minutes past 6.
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12: It's Morning Edition from NPR News. I'm Michelle Martin in Washington, D.C.
13: And I'm A. Martinez in Los Angeles, California. Poland's Prime Minister Donald Tusk says that Russia is planning, quote, accidental strikes on countries supporting Ukraine.
12: His warning on Thursday follows a series of incidents along NATO's eastern flank that member countries have blamed on Russia.
13: For more, we're joined now by Esme Nicholson in Berlin. Esme, Tusk issued this warning in front of lawmakers, Polish lawmakers, in parliament. What does accidental strikes mean?
14: Good question. His warning was loud and clear. And essentially, Tusk was saying that Russia is planning to send drones or missiles into NATO territory and then claim that these incidents are accidental. He went on to say that these potential strikes intend to paralyze NATO or at least weaken the alliance's willingness to respond collectively, to demonstrate that Article 5 exists only in theory. Article 5, of course, meaning an attack on one is an attack on all. Tusk said that he received intelligence from NATO, Ukraine, and US agencies, but he didn't specify which one he was citing. It's important, I think, to stress here that Tusk said, quote, there is nothing to suggest an invasion, but he warned that Poland is about to face a real test as one of Ukraine's staunchest allies. And he added that the coming months are likely to be the most critical for Ukraine as Russia attempts to further destroy its economy and infrastructure.
13: When Tusk also warned of political shifts within Europe that are undermining NATO's commitment to Ukraine, what was he talking about? Who was he referring to?
14: Well, yes, he appeared, first of all, to be talking about Russia-friendly political parties currently gaining ground here in Europe, such as the far-right Alternative for Germany or Marine Le Pen's National Rally in France. He warned that these parties are, quote, looking for an excuse not to defend Poland and the Baltic states, where suspected Russian incursions are really becoming an everyday occurrence. And he added that these Russia-friendly parties talk about peace, but are essentially calling for the total capitulation of Ukraine. Tusk also questioned whether NATO members in the West were giving much thought at all to the eastern flank, pointing out that Poland is more likely to need help under Article 5 than, say, Portugal or Ireland. But just after Tusk spoke yesterday, President Trump announced progress in establishing a permanent U.S. Army base in Poland, where troops are currently hosted on a rotational basis.
13: Tell us more about the incidents that European governments are already saying were Russia's fault.
14: Well, yeah, these are what are considered hybrid attacks, which include sabotage, disinformation, and cyber attacks. Now, these don't reach the bar of an act of war, but this week alone, the Polish military says it retrieved a Russian drone carrying a warhead just off its coast. A Russian drone hit a passenger train in Ukraine just a mile from the Polish border, and NATO jets shot down a drone in Lithuania. So European countries are starting to speak up more plainly about what they perceive to be a coordinated Russian campaign. Germany, for instance, recently blamed Russian operatives for an attempted drone strike on an airport which serves as a major NATO hub. Russia's foreign ministry denies the accusations, calling them contrived and far-fetched. But Tusk's warning yesterday was as much for NATO as it was for Moscow. He ended his speech by appealing for unity and unity within Poland and within Parliament as well for a resolute response to any attack attacks, and he underscored Poland's own commitment to Article 5.
13: That's Esme Nicholson in Berlin. Thank you very much.
14: Thank you, A.
12: Republican groups and candidates are set to outspend Democrats in all but one of the most competitive Senate races this fall. That's according to the tracking firm Ad Impact. NPR senior political correspondent Tamara Keith has been tracking the spending.
8: For months, Ken Paxton was outspent on the air in Texas, first in a bruising primary, then as the Democratic nominee James Tallarico spent millions to introduce himself to voters.
15: This is my papa,
16: and Jimmy is my grandson.
15: As a Baptist preacher in South Texas, he taught me to follow the two great commandments, love God
16: and love your neighbor.
8: That all changed this month.
17: Tallarico, higher taxes. Paxton, lower taxes. A clear choice. MAGA Inc. is responsible for the content of this advertising.
18: Radical liberal James Tallarico. For they, them, not you. Texas PAC is responsible for the content of this advertising.
8: Those ads are from President Trump's Super PAC, MAGA Inc., and Texas PAC, which is aligned with Senate Republicans. And that is but a small sampling of the tens of millions of dollars in ad reservations booked by Republicans to swamp Tallarico on air and boost the scandal-plagued Paxton. Last week at the Republican convention in Dallas, Paxton made no secret of the fact that he needed backup.
19: He is the most radical Democrat in Texas history, but he's also the most well-funded. And that's why today I need your prayers, your votes, and your support.
8: As of the last campaign finance report, Tallarico had 12 times as much cash on hand as Paxton. But that advantage is easily overwhelmed by super PACs and dark money groups that can raise unlimited funds and, since Labor Day, have swooped in to boost Republicans all over the country.
9: Look across the battleground Senate states. Look at the House districts. The cavalry has come.
8: Scott Jennings is a longtime Republican strategist. He says Republican candidates have been waiting for this money bomb, and now it's here. What does it buy? TV ads, streaming ads, digital ads, and a chance to bloody up Democratic candidates trying to win in red states like Alaska, Texas, Iowa, North Carolina, and Ohio.
9: Some of these ads are going to be ugly, and it's going to be a pretty negative campaign. But that's the nature of a midterm when you've got an environment like the one that the Republicans are facing. And honestly, I think the resources are going to allow them to win some of these races.
8: The president's party almost always suffers losses in the midterms. And this president is historically unpopular. But that hasn't slowed Trump's ability to raise cash.
20: I think I have close to $1 billion in the super PAC. And I'm allocating probably $400 or $500 million. So I'll be spending.
8: Democratic operative Jesse Ferguson says this was predictable.
21: Democrats are the party out of power. And Donald Trump is more transactional than any president in history. There's no scenario where they weren't going to have a massive financial advantage.
8: According to Ad Impact, between now and Election Day, Republicans nationwide are set to outspend Democrats on advertising by more than $260 million. This is based on ad reservations, which can and will change. That total could easily go up. Ferguson says money can buy a lot, but it can't sell a product people don't want.
21: Money can't change the weather, but it can be an umbrella for them going into this election. It can help insulate them, but it can't change the fundamentals of what voters are feeling.
8: Those fundamentals are why Republicans are spending millions of dollars to defend seats in places Trump easily won just 2 years ago. Tamara Keith, NPR News.
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22: That trade war we're in with Canada? Yeah, it's real.
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22: I'm Kai Rizdal. When tariffs are small in number, but very big in effect. That story next time on Marketplace.
6: 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A very good Friday morning to you. I'm Kari Marshall. Thanks for joining us. Well, coming up next on the program, we have the latest from the Ohio newsroom. This morning, an Ohio seamstress started making shirts for chemotherapy patients nearly a decade ago. Well, her efforts now have developed into a network of support. We'll meet the gang of seamstresses up next in the Ohio newsroom. Now, following that, we will, of course, have a rundown of today's business news for you that will be coming up on the Marketplace Morning Report in 5 minutes. Your FM 91 weather, mostly sunny skies today. Very pleasant afternoon highs in the lower 70s. Clouds will increase overnight tonight with lows right around 60. And tomorrow, showers and possible thunderstorms developing in the afternoon with highs in the lower 70s. We're currently at 65 degrees in Toledo. Your time is 44 minutes past 6.
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24: Today from the Ohio Newsroom takes you around the state, connecting you with news and neighbors from all over Ohio. I'm Erin Gottsacker. Chemotherapy can be a long, difficult process. There are the treatments, the side effects, the uncertainty. Even small tasks can feel like a huge undertaking. A group of seamstresses hope their skills can mend one challenge. The Ohio Newsroom's Kendall Crawford takes us to where it all began in Southwest Ohio.
26: Every couple of months or so, Beaver Creek resident Pat Cochran's brightly colored craft room turns into a classroom. She calls it her zipper school. Instead of fastening zippers onto jackets or pants, Cochran demonstrates how to sew them onto a shirt for someone undergoing chemotherapy.
27: Okay, so then you're going to sew that and you're going to iron that all the way around except for a bit at the top. Okay,
26: she started back in 2018 after her friend Dennis Sager described having to change clothes to receive chemotherapy through a treatment port in his chest.
27: He did not want to put on a patient gown. You know, you're cold anyway, and you take off your clothes, and then you have to put everything back on.
26: It was a small indignity, but one she knew as a studied seamstress she could fix. She made him 3 t-shirts with a zipper across the chest that allowed nurses to access his port more easily. He wore them to every chemo appointment.
27: He came back and he said, "Well, the nurses want to know if you'll make us some more."
26: She enlisted some of her friends to help meet the demand. And now, almost a decade later, the group is taking around 7,000 shirts a year and making them chemo-friendly. They call themselves the Gang of Seamstresses.
27: Gangstresses, that's what I call them, the gangstresses.
26: Patty Luther traveled an hour from Marysville to join the gang. Cochran inspects her zipper work and advises Luther to add some soft swimsuit fabric underneath its teeth.
28: That's what I thought.
27: A lot of patients have
28: sensitivities.
27: So we try to make it as comfortable as we can.
26: Luther will take what she learns back to her church and start her own chapter. That's how it's grown. Cochran teaches the technique. That person teaches another. Today, more than 50 seamstresses are sewing zippers across Auglaize, Mercer, Dark, Greene, and Miami counties. There's even a snowbird chapter that operates out of Florida every winter.
27: Everybody knows somebody that's had cancer or has cancer, and they want to help that person.
26: Volunteers deliver the t-shirts to cancer treatment centers, where nurses hand them out to patients. And although they often never meet the people they're helping, the seamstresses leave a card with their name It's a reminder to the patient that someone is rooting for them. That human touch meant a lot to Sheila Sennett's husband, Dan.
1: There's not a lot of joy to be had in infusion centers, but that sure made Dan's day.
26: Dan died from cancer in 2023, but Sheila says she hasn't forgotten how the simple blue shirt made him smile at a time when smiles were hard to come by.
1: Oh, and you better believe me when I tell you that shirt needed to be cleaned and ready to go the next time he had chemo. He just wore that shirt out, literally.
26: The same was true for Dennis Sager, Cochran's friend who inspired the gang start. A photo of him grinning in a zippered graphic tee sits near the sewing machine that Cochran works at.
27: I'm going to sew this puppy in.
26: Dennis died in 2019, but Cochran says she can still feel his presence through this work.
27: I mean, maybe we're running low on shirts of a certain size or something. And like within a few days or a week, shirts show up. That's all I'm going to say.
26: It keeps her showing up, too. Turning clothes into comfort, one zipper at a time. For the Ohio Newsroom, I'm Kendall Crawford in Beaver Creek.
4: 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We'll talk with you on Monday. 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
6: 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Very good Friday morning to you. Thanks so much for joining us. Well, coming up next on the program, we will have all your business news and the Marketplace Morning Report. Mostly sunny skies expected for us today. We'll have afternoon highs near 72 degrees. Increasing clouds then overnight tonight. We'll have lows right around 60. You're currently at 61 degrees in Toledo. 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Time is 6:52. 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
4: 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A new survey from the Commonwealth Fund found almost 1 in 3 working-age adults with private insurance are working to pay off medical bills. 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
30: 57-year-old Jennifer Bukowski has been fighting terminal brain cancer for 7 years. She has insurance through her husband's job, but figures she still has about $8,000 in medical debt.
31: And then we just try to pay the best that we can, and it's just a snowball, and that's just how we live.
30: Bukowski's situation isn't unique, according to the Commonwealth Fund survey. It included around 4,100 adults with private insurance. Nearly half of those who had medical debt owed $2,000 or more. Sarah Collins is a co-author of the report.
32: They are shocked by the fact that they still owe quite a bit of money to the provider, despite the fact that they've been paying premiums regularly for their insurance coverage.
30: The Commonwealth Fund report says hospital visits were the biggest drivers of medical debt. Collins says they're not just talking about emergencies.
32: 2 in 5 people with medical debt said it was related to an ongoing or chronic health problem.
30: Like cancer. Bukowski says they've taken around $120,000 out of their savings to pay for her care. But not everyone has a cash cushion. More than a third of the privately insured Americans the Commonwealth Fund surveyed wouldn't be able to pay an unexpected medical bill of $1,000 within 30 days. I'm Nancy Marshall Genzer for Marketplace.
0: Let's do the numbers. Dow, S&P, and NASDAQ futures are up in the 0.1% to 0.5% range, with the Dow future up 57 points. The 10-year Treasury yield is up at 4.96%. Checking in on oil prices this morning, Brent crude is trading down 1.8% at $102.90 a barrel. West Texas Intermediate crude is down 1.1% at $100.79 a barrel.
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0: You hear about oil prices and gas prices almost daily now, since the U.S.'s war with Iran has disrupted shipping through the Strait of Hormuz, a route that used to carry a fifth of the world's oil. But the impact on oil prices is just part of the story. The strikes on tankers and the mines in the strait are a dangerous reality of daily life for the crews on those ships. Jillian Ambrose is an energy correspondent at The Guardian, and she's been in touch with some of those workers. Jillian, thanks for joining us.
5: Pleasure. Thank you for having me.
0: When we hear about ships being stuck in the Strait of Hormuz or tankers being fired on by U.S. or Iranian forces, who are the people actually on these ships?
5: These are seafarers who are trained to do a job on the vessels that they crew, and they are not, crucially, people with combat experience. They're not trained to be in military situations. And yet, thanks to this war, they have been. And it's been an incredibly difficult and psychologically challenging place for thousands. What we know is that at peak, around 20,000 seafarers were trapped in the Gulf. And at the moment, there are still thousands there that have been stuck in the Gulf since February.
0: Can you talk more about the danger that these crews are facing, basically trying to get oil out to the world and other cargo? Because we hear sort of in the abstract about the strikes on tankers, but what does that really mean? Are these ships being sunk? Are they being disabled? Or are seafarers being killed?
5: This is a war, effectively, where energy supplies have become weaponized. And we've seen oil tankers emerge as key targets for strikes as a result. We know that at least 17 seafarers have died since hostilities began, and the majority of these have been following Iranian strikes. I think more than that, there's the constant threat, you know, that you could be struck at any point. And there have been stories that we've heard from the seafarers where they might be within eyesight, eyeline of a tanker which has been struck, and they'll hear the radio calls for help, and they'll be able to see the flames and, you know, sort of bearing witness to those casualties as well, I think has been a sort of key concern.
0: The Strait of Hormuz has been designated as a warlike operations area, which gives the shipping crew the right to refuse the voyage and to go home at the company's expense. When someone does choose to leave, what happens to them and how does that role get filled?
5: It's incredibly difficult. And I know the seafarers that we were speaking to, it was a process that took many, many weeks. First of all, you need to find someone who's willing to take the place of that seafarer who wants to leave. That's easier said than done. You are paid double pay to work in hazardous areas. But for many people, quite understandably, that wouldn't be worth it to take these kinds of risks.
0: I imagine a lot of folks listening to this conversation are wondering why these companies and their crews would even risk trying to transit the Strait of Hormuz at this point. What's pushing them to keep trying?
5: Well, many aren't. I think especially the larger, more responsible shipping owners, they've got too much at stake. They've got insurance companies that just wouldn't allow for that and wouldn't sign off on that. What we did see when there was that brief ceasefire was many vessels took that opportunity to get out. Many succeeded, but not all. So there are, I think, around 70 large tankers that have been stranded in the Gulf since February.
0: Gillian Ambrose is energy correspondent at The Guardian. Gillian, thank you.
5: Thank you very much.
0: Our executive producer is Nancy Fargali. Our digital team includes Antoinette Brock, Emily McCune, and Dylan Miettinen. Our engineers are Brian Allison, Sam Keenan, and David Schreck. In Washington, I'm Kimberly Adams with the Marketplace Morning Report. 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
6: 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Good morning. It is Friday. It is the 18th day of September. I'm Kari Marshall. This is Morning Edition. Mostly sunny skies for us today. We'll have afternoon highs in the lower 70s. Your sunrise this morning, 7:17. Sunset this evening, 7:39. That should give us 12 hours and 22 minutes of daylight. 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We're currently at 61 degrees in Toledo. Time on this Friday morning. It's 7 a.m.
8: Good morning. This week, President Trump heard a word he does not like or hear very often, no, from the Supreme Court on mail-in ballots to the Federal Reserve on interest rates. What do his diehard supporters think about this? It's Morning Edition from NPR News. Poland's prime minister is warning about a Russian plan to send drones or missiles into NATO countries and then claim it was an accident. I'm Michelle Martin.
9: Jaime Martinez, he says the goal is to test NATO's commitment to collective defense. Also, Republicans are set to outspend Democrats almost everywhere this fall. They're pouring millions into districts they won easily 2 years ago. And what kinds of AI regulation is Congress thinking about? It's Friday, September 18th. On this day in 1851, the New York Times published its first edition. News is next.
12: Live from NPR News in Washington, I'm Korva Coleman. President Trump has faced pushback this week in several areas. The U.S. Supreme Court ruled against his effort to use the Postal Service to limit voting by mail. The Federal Reserve acted to increase short-term interest rates, something Trump has complained about vigorously. A federal judge blocked him from doing repair work immediately on the Kennedy Center for the Performing Arts in Washington. NPR's Danielle Kurtzleben says the president is facing new criticism on issues that he has prioritized.
17: His approval remains below 40% by most polls. We saw some pushback from within his own party, quite vocal pushback, with a new ad from Florida Republican Congresswoman Maria Elvira Salazar criticizing Trump's immigration policy. And then the price of diesel fuel hit a record high this week.
12: NPR's Danielle Kurtzleben reporting. The Motoring Club AAA says the average national price for gas gallon of diesel jumped a nickel overnight. It's now $6.45. The State Department says it's approved the sale of F-35 fighter jets to Saudi Arabia. NPR's Michelle Kellerman reports the Saudis have been seeking to purchase the jets for years.
18: According to the State Department, Saudi Arabia wants to buy 48 F-35 Lightning II Joint Strike Fighter aircraft with conventional takeoff and landing and 49 Pratt & Whitney engines. The $24.3 billion package would also include communications equipment and other technology. Saudi Arabia has been trying to modernize its military as it's mired in a years-long conflict in Yemen. The State Department says this proposed sale will not alter the military military balance in the region, it's long been U.S. policy to maintain Israel's qualitative military edge. The deal is likely to face some hurdles in Congress. Michelle Kellerman, NPR News, the State Department.
1: A government watchdog agency estimates the Trump administration spent nearly $7 billion last year. It was to pay federal workers to quit their jobs. NPR's Andrea Hsu reports this was part of a broad effort to slash the government workforce.
7: The Government Accountability Office found spending on administrative leave soared last year, mostly due to the Trump administration's deferred resignation program. In early 2025, nearly all federal workers were given the option to quit their jobs in exchange for pay and benefits through at least September. The GAO estimates some 144,000 federal workers accepted the offer. The Trump administration estimated the workforce reductions would save the government $20 billion a year, far more than they spent on the buyout program. Critics of the administration say the mass exodus of talent has hobbled many agencies, making them less efficient than before. Andrea Hsu, NPR News.
1: And you're listening to NPR News from Washington. The multinational company Berkshire Hathaway says its longtime chairman, Warren Buffett, is stepping down. Perhaps the world's most famous investor, Buffett will now become chairman emeritus. Warren Buffett stepped down as Berkshire Hathaway's CEO last year. The AI company Anthropic says its AI model, Claude, is helping to design the next version of itself. Anthropic says Claude leads more than a quarter of its research and development. The news comes as Anthropic's CEO and other AI leaders have called for a slowdown on AI expansion and research. There's a new internal memo from the U.S. Fish and Wildlife Service. It covers the Endangered Species Act. NPR's Ari Daniel reports it interprets the word take differently.
10: Take has long referred to both the intentional and accidental injury or killing of an endangered species. The memo suggests the government would do away with the accidental element. It follows another recent rule change, says Ben Levitin of the law firm Earth Justice.
19: The administration claimed that species weren't protected from indirect injury through habitat destruction. And this new memo claims that the law doesn't protect species from direct injury and death.
10: The U.S. Department of the Interior wrote to NPR, quote, TAKE continues to prohibit conduct including harassing, pursuing, hunting, shooting, wounding, killing, trapping, capturing, or collecting protected wildlife. Environmental groups say they will sue.
1: Ari Daniel reporting. It's NPR.
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1: 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This is Morning Edition. Thanks for joining us on this Friday. Well, coming up in just a few minutes on this week's StoryCorps, we're going to meet a couple who are now married, and they'll tell the story of how they met online and then when they crossed paths in a very unexpected place. Later in the hour, Polish Prime Minister Donald Tusk is raising the alarm that Russia could target NATO allies with hybrid drones and missile strikes to weaken Western support for Ukraine. We'll have more on the PM's concerns in 10 minutes. But before that, despite increasing alarms surrounding the potential threats posed by artificial intelligence, Congress remains far from consensus on how to address the rapidly accelerating technology. The details next. FM 91 weather, mostly sunny skies today. Very pleasant afternoon highs near 72 degrees. We're currently at 61 degrees in Toledo. 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
2: 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I'm Stephen Hill, a program called Piano Spheres 2 on the next Arts of Space. 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
4: It's Morning Edition from NPR News. I'm A. Martinez.
5: And I'm Michelle Martin. The conversation around AI regulation has dominated Capitol Hill this week. The issue is lawmakers are far from a consensus and quickly running out of time to achieve one. NPR congressional reporter Eric McDaniel has been covering this, and he's here now. Good morning, Eric.
6: Hey, Michelle.
5: All right, let me make sure I have this right. All of a sudden, it seems like all of a sudden, AI companies are asking for regulation. Now, some lawmakers have started to get serious about it, and then the House of Representatives just went home?
6: Yeah, it's been a really weird week. I got there and they were a buzz. They still left town on Wednesday and aren't expected to be back until after the midterm elections. Speaker Mike Johnson said, well, better to be at home with their constituents than here in Washington spinning their wheels. He said these AI companies can self-police.
7: They don't need the government to tell them to slow it down. If they want to slow it down, they should. But we cannot have a moratorium on the development of AI, okay? Because then we will lose our edge to China. And that has serious national security implications.
6: The Senate is still in town. They're scheduled to be here in Washington for two more weeks, but it takes two to tango. They can't pass law without the House. But it is true, campaign season is interceding, just as it seemed like the simmering chatter of all this AI regulation might be about to bubble over into something actionable.
5: Now, we have heard some Republicans saying that Congress just doesn't know enough about AI to act right now, that it is best left to the companies to sort this out. But isn't it true that Congress has talked about at least some of this before?
6: Totally. Lawmakers have to sort out complicated issues all the time, and here they aren't starting from scratch. This was a bipartisan commission in the last Congress that they have to draw on. That was in 2024. Two members this Congress, Democrat Lori Trahan of Massachusetts and Republican Jay Obernolte of California, they put out a bipartisan proposal this Congress. But most things have just been greeted by party leadership on both sides with a shrug. There isn't even a specific proposal that everyone's agreed to negotiate over. Republicans, in particular, don't have party unity on this. You see folks like Senator Josh Hawley of Missouri calling for strict rules, while Trump says none are needed. They don't agree about whether regulation should be left to states or whether states should be banned from regulating at all. And I'm not going to say Democrats are on the same page here, but right now my general understanding is they're ready to run out the clock a bit in order to deal with this in the new year when they hope to have control of one or maybe both chambers of Congress.
5: So we're not talking about anything that could happen this week. But can you give us a sense of the kinds of regulation that might be on the table?
6: Yeah, some big ones I expect to be part of the conversation are limits for usage for children and teens. Also, more explicit safety regulations on how these

0: and 11 a.m. on WGTE HD.
1: Affordability seems to be top of mind for many Americans right now.
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1: I'm Juana Summers. How some Nebraskans are thinking about affordability leading up to the midterms in a state with a key congressional race. 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
4: Live from NPR News in Washington, I'm Dave Mattingly. A federal judge is ordering officials at the Kennedy Center in Washington, D.C. to provide 30 days' notice before making any physical changes to the building. That includes demolishing it, as President Trump has threatened to do. Norm Eisen is a former White House ethics lawyer and a former U.S. ambassador. He co-founded Democracy Defenders Action, one of the legal groups fighting the Trump administration in court.
5: The plan was always to repair in stages. If you have to adjust public access to a portion of the building while you do construction in that portion, that's fine. There's no need to close this entire building. There's certainly no need to demolish it.
4: It was speaking to NPR's Morning Edition. The venue is now temporarily closed. A Republican congresswoman from Florida is airing campaign ads critical of President Trump's immigration policies. Maria Elvira Salazar says the president's crackdown on illegal immigration has gone too far.
6: The same Hispanics who helped you get to the White House in 2024 feel betrayed today. I'm not talking about giving them amnesty. I'm talking about giving them a dignified life.
4: The Department of Homeland Security responded, saying U.S. Customs and Border Protection is enforcing laws passed by Congress, as the president promised. This is NPR News. State media in Iran say hundreds of thousands of Iranians have been marching in the streets of Tehran today, denouncing the U.S. nearly 7 months into the war. The government organized the rally, the largest since the U.S. and Israel began attacking Iran at the end of February. Separately, Iran says its Revolutionary Guard Corps struck an oil tanker it says was trying to transit the Strait of Hormuz illegally. There's been no comment from U.S. Central Command. Health officials in Fiji are reporting a sharp spike in cases of HIV. The island nation in the Pacific has declared a national emergency, as Christina Kukula reports.
7: Fiji's government estimates 1 in 60 people is living with HIV in a country of less than 1 million, up from 1 in 167 5 years ago. Health Minister Ratu Antonio Lalabalavu says the current response to the outbreak is inadequate.
8: This decision recognizes the seriousness of the epidemic and the urgent coordinated response our country now needs.
7: Sexual transmission and injection drug use are among the identified causes, with more than 2,000 new HIV cases recorded in 2025 alone. Key HIV prevention programs in Fiji and other Pacific nations were affected by the Trump administration's cuts to U.S. aid funding at a time when infections were already on the rise. For NPR News, I'm Christina Kukula in Melbourne, Australia.
4: I'm Dave Mattingly, NPR News in Washington.
3: You're listening to your NPR News right here on FM 91. A reminder that today's programs are supported in part, rather in honor of Neighbor to Neighbor Day from Sarah Schendel. The Neighbor to Neighbor Day with Daniel Tiger is September the 19th at the Toledo Maine Public Library. Now, in your money matters, the Dow Jones Industrial Average closed trading at 51,778, which was up 316 points. NASDAQ closed at 26,418, gaining 439 points. And this morning, one U.S. dollar buys $1.40 Canadian and 87 euro cents. We're currently at 61 degrees in Toledo, mostly sunny skies for you today. We should have afternoon highs in the lower 70s, with increasing clouds overnight tonight, with lows right around 60. Thanks again for joining us on this Friday morning. Your time is 34 minutes past 8.
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10: It's Morning Edition from NPR News. I'm Michelle Martin in Washington, D.C.
11: And I'm A. Martinez in Los Angeles, California. Poland's Prime Minister Donald Tusk says that Russia is planning, quote, accidental strikes on countries supporting Ukraine.
10: His warning on Thursday follows a series of incidents along NATO's eastern flank that member countries have blamed on Russia.
11: For more, we're joined now by Esme Nicholson in Berlin. Esme, Tusk issued this warning in front of lawmakers, Polish lawmakers, in parliament. What does accidental strikes mean?
12: Good question. His warning was loud and clear. And essentially, Tusk was saying that Russia is planning to send drones or missiles into NATO territory and then claim that these incidents are accidental. He went on to say that these potential strikes intend to paralyze NATO or at least weaken the alliance's willingness to respond collectively, to demonstrate that Article 5 exists only in theory. Article 5, of course, meaning an attack on one is an attack on all. Tusk said that he'd received intelligence from NATO, Ukraine, and US agencies, but he didn't specify which one he was citing. It's important, I think, to stress here that Tusk said, quote, there is nothing to suggest an invasion, but he warned that Poland is about to face a real test as one of Ukraine's staunchest allies. And he added that the coming months are likely to be the most critical for Ukraine as Russia attempts to further destroy its economy and infrastructure.
11: When Tusk also warned of political shifts within Europe that are undermining NATO's commitment to Ukraine, what was he talking about? Who was he referring to?
12: Well, yes, he appeared, first of all, to be talking about Russia-friendly political parties currently gaining ground here in Europe, such as the far-right Alternative for Germany or Marine Le Pen's National Rally in France. He warned that these parties are, quote, looking for an excuse not to defend Poland and the Baltic states, where suspected Russian incursions are really becoming an everyday occurrence. And he added that these Russia-friendly parties talk about peace, but are essentially calling for the total capitulation of Ukraine. Tusk also questioned whether NATO members in the West were giving much thought at all to the eastern flank, pointing out that Poland is more likely to need help under Article 5 than, say, Portugal or Ireland. But just after Tusk spoke yesterday, President Trump announced progress in establishing a permanent U.S. Army base in Poland, where troops are currently hosted on a rotational basis.
11: Tell us more about the incidents that European governments are already saying were Russia's fault.
12: Well, yeah, these are what are considered hybrid attacks, which include sabotage, disinformation, and cyber attacks. Now, these don't reach the bar of an act of war, but this week alone, the Polish military says it retrieved a Russian drone carrying a warhead just off its coast. A Russian drone hit a passenger train in Ukraine just a mile from the Polish border, and NATO jets shot down a drone in Lithuania. So European countries are starting to speak up more plainly about what they perceive to be a coordinated Russian campaign. Germany, for instance, recently blamed Russian operatives for an attempted drone strike on an airport which serves as a major NATO hub. Russia's foreign ministry denies the accusations, calling them contrived and far-fetched. But Tusk's warning yesterday was as much for NATO as it was for Moscow. He ended his speech by appealing for unity, and unity within Poland and within Parliament as well, for a resolute response to any attack. And he underscored Poland's own commitment to Article 5.
11: That's Esme Nicholson in Berlin. Thank you very much.
12: Thank you, A.
10: Republican groups and candidates are set to outspend Democrats in all but one of the most competitive Senate races this fall. That's according to the tracking firm Ad Impact. NPR senior political correspondent Tamara Keith has been tracking the spending.
13: For months, Ken Paxton was outspent on the air in Texas, first in a bruising primary, then as the Democratic nominee, James Tallarico, spent millions to introduce himself to voters.
14: This is my papa, and Jamie is my grandson.
15: As a Baptist preacher in South Texas, he taught me to follow the two great commandments, love God
14: and love your neighbor.
13: That all changed this month.
16: Tallarico, higher taxes. Paxton, lower taxes. A clear choice. MAGA Inc. is responsible for the content of this advertising.
17: Radical liberal James Tallarico. For they, them, not you. Texas PAC is responsible for the content of this advertising.
13: Those ads are from President Trump's Super PAC, MAGA Inc., and Texas PAC, which is aligned with Senate Republicans. And that is but a small sampling of the tens of millions of dollars in ad reservations booked by Republicans to swamp Tallarico on air and boost the scandal-plagued Paxton. Last week at the Republican convention in Dallas, Paxton made no secret of the fact that he needed backup.
18: He is the most radical Democrat in Texas history, but he's also the most well-funded. And that's why today I need your prayers, your votes, and your support.
13: As of the last campaign finance report, Tallarico had 12 times as much cash on hand as Paxton. But that advantage is easily overwhelmed by super PACs and dark money groups that can raise unlimited funds and, since Labor Day, have swooped in to boost Republicans all over the country.
19: Look across the battleground Senate states, look at the House districts. The cavalry has come.
13: Scott Jennings is a longtime Republican strategist. He says Republican candidates have been waiting for this money bomb, and now it's here. What does it buy? TV ads, streaming ads, digital ads, and a chance to bloody up Democratic candidates trying to win in red states like Alaska, Texas, Iowa, North Carolina, and Ohio.
19: Some of these ads are going to be ugly, and it's going to be a pretty negative campaign. But that's the nature of a midterm when you've got an environment like the one that the Republicans are facing. And honestly, I think the resources are going to allow them to win some of these races.
13: The president's party almost always suffers losses in the midterms. And this president is historically unpopular. But that hasn't slowed Trump's ability to raise cash.
20: I think I have like close to $1 billion in the super PAC. And I'm allocating probably $400 or $500 million. So I'll be spending.
13: Democratic operative Jesse Ferguson says this was predictable.
21: Democrats are the party out of power. And Donald Trump is more transactional than any president in history. There's no scenario where they weren't going to have a massive financial advantage.
13: According to Ad Impact, between now and Election Day, Republicans nationwide are set to outspend Democrats on advertising by more than $260 million. This is based on ad reservations, which can and will change. That total could easily go up. Ferguson says money can buy a lot, but it can't sell a product people don't want.
21: Money can't change the weather, but it can be an umbrella for them going into this election. It can help insulate them, but it can't change the fundamentals of what voters are feeling.
13: Those fundamentals are why Republicans are spending millions of dollars to defend seats in places Trump easily won just 2 years ago. Tamara Keith, NPR News.
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3: That trade war we're in with Canada? 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
4: 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Very good morning and very good choice on this Friday. I'm Kari Marshall. Thanks for joining us. Well, coming up next on the program, we will have the latest from the Ohio newsroom. This morning, an Ohio seamstress started making shirts for chemotherapy patients nearly a decade ago. Well, her efforts have developed into a network of support. We'll meet the gang of seamstresses up next in the Ohio newsroom. Now, following that, we will, of course, have a rundown of today's business news for you. That will be coming up on the Marketplace Morning Report in 5 minutes. Your FM 91 weather, mostly sunny skies for us today. We'll have afternoon highs in the low 70s. Clouds set to increase overnight with lows in the lower 60s. And tomorrow, showers and possible thunderstorms in the afternoon with highs again in the lower 70s. Currently 61 degrees in Toledo. This is Morning Edition on FM 91. 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
0: Today from the Ohio Newsroom takes you around the state, connecting you with news and neighbors from all over Ohio. I'm Erin Gottsacker. Chemotherapy can be a long, difficult process. There are the treatments, the side effects, the uncertainty. Even small tasks can feel like a huge undertaking. A group of seamstresses hope their skills can mend one challenge. The Ohio Newsroom's Kendall Crawford takes us to where it all began in Southwest Ohio.
2: Every couple of months or so, Beaver Creek resident Pat Cochran's brightly colored craft room turns into a classroom. She calls it her zipper school. Instead of fastening zippers onto jackets or pants, Cochran demonstrates how to sew them onto a shirt for someone undergoing chemotherapy. Yeah.
5: Okay, so then you're going to sew that and you're going to iron that all the way around except for a bit at the top. Okay,
2: she started back in 2018 after her friend Dennis Sager described having to change clothes to receive chemotherapy through a treatment port in his chest.
5: He did not want to put on a patient gown. You know, you're cold anyway, and you take off your clothes and then you have to put everything back on.
2: It was a small indignity, but one she knew as a studied seamstress she could fix. She made him three t-shirts with a zipper across the chest that allowed nurses to access his port more easily. He wore them to every chemo appointment.
5: He came back and he said, well, the nurses want to know if you'll make us some more.
2: She enlisted some of her friends to help meet the demand. And now, almost a decade later, the group is taking around 7,000 shirts a year and making them chemo-friendly. They call themselves the Gang of Seamstresses.
5: Gangstresses, that's what I call them, the gangstresses.
2: Patty Luther traveled an hour from Marysville to join the gang. Cochran inspects her zipper work and advises Luther to add some soft swimsuit fabric underneath its teeth.
24: That's what I thought.
5: A lot of patients have
24: sensitivities.
5: Sensitivities, yeah. We try to make it as comfortable as we can.
2: Luther will take what she learns back to her church and start her own chapter. That's how it's grown. Cochran teaches the technique. That person teaches another. Today, more than 50 seamstresses are sewing zippers across Auglaize, Mercer, Dark, Greene, and Miami counties. There's even a snowbird chapter that operates out of Florida every winter.
5: Everybody knows somebody that's had cancer or has cancer, and they want to help that person.
2: Volunteers deliver the t-shirts to cancer treatment centers, where nurses hand them out to patients. And although they often never meet the people they're helping, the seamstresses leave a card with their name. It's a reminder to the patient that someone is rooting for them. That human touch meant a lot to Sheila Sennett's husband, Dan.
25: There's not a lot of joy to be had in infusion centers, but that sure made Dan's day.
2: Dan died from cancer in 2023, but Sheila says she hasn't forgotten how the simple blue shirt made him smile at a time when smiles were hard to come by.
25: Oh, and you better believe me when I tell you that shirt needed to be cleaned and ready to go the next time he had chemo. he just wore that shirt out, literally.
2: The same was true for Dennis Sager, Cochran's friend who inspired the gang's start. A photo of him grinning in a zippered graphic tee sits near the sewing machine that Cochran works at.
5: I'm going to sew this puppy in.
2: Dennis died in 2019. But Cochran says she can still feel his presence through this work.
5: Maybe we're running low on shirts of a certain size or something. And like within a few days or a week, shirts show up. That's all I'm going to say.
2: it keeps her showing up too, turning clothes into comfort, one zipper at a time. For the Ohio Newsroom, I'm Kendall Crawford in Beaver Creek. That's all today from the Ohio Newsroom. We'll talk with you on Monday.
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3: 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Hey, your FM 91 weather looks like mostly sunny skies for us today. Very pleasant afternoon highs, right around 72 degrees. Clouds are said to increase overnight tonight. We should have lows right around 60. Tomorrow, showers and then possible thunderstorms developing in the afternoon. We should have temperatures in the lower 70s. And your Sunday looks like rain showers likely. Afternoon highs in the upper 60s. We're currently at 61 degrees in Toledo. Thanks again for joining us on this Friday morning. Your time is 8:52. 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
2: From Marketplace in Washington, I'm Kimberly Adams. You can still rack up medical debt, even if you have health insurance. A new survey from the Commonwealth Fund found almost 1 in 3 working-age adults with private insurance are working to pay off medical bills. Marketplace's Nancy Marshall-Genzer has more.
24: 57-year-old Jennifer Bukowski has been fighting terminal brain cancer for 7 years. She has insurance through her husband's job, but figures she still has about $8,000 in medical debt.
26: And then we just try to pay the best that we can, and it's just a snowball, and that's just how we live.
24: Bukowski's situation isn't unique, according to the Commonwealth Fund survey. It included around 4,100 adults with private insurance. Nearly half of those who had medical debt owed $2,000 or more. Sarah Collins is a co-author of the report.
27: They are shocked by the fact that they still owe quite a bit of money to the provider, despite the fact that they've been paying premiums regularly for their insurance coverage.
24: The Commonwealth Fund report says hospital visits were the biggest drivers of medical debt. Collins says they're not just talking about emergencies.
27: 2 in 5 people with medical debt said it was related to an ongoing or chronic health problem.
24: Like cancer. Bukowski says they've taken around $120,000 out of their savings to pay for her care. But not everyone has a cash cushion. More than a third of the privately insured Americans the Commonwealth Fund surveyed wouldn't be able to pay an unexpected medical bill of $1,000 within 30 days. I'm Nancy Marshall-Genzer for Marketplace.
2: Turning now to the numbers, Dow, S&P, and NASDAQ futures are mixed in the negative 0.3 to positive 0.2% range, with the Dow future down 148 points. The 10-year Treasury yield is up at 4.98%. And checking in on oil prices this morning, Brent crude is trading down about 1% at $103.79 a barrel. West Texas Intermediate crude is up 0.3% at $102.22 a barrel.
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12: You hear about oil prices and gas prices almost daily now. Since the U.S.'s war with Iran has disrupted shipping through the Strait of Hormuz, a route that used to carry a fifth of the world's oil. But the impact on oil prices is just part of the story. The strikes on tankers and the mines in the strait are a dangerous reality of daily life for crews on those ships. Jillian Ambrose is an energy correspondent at The Guardian, and she's been in touch with some of those workers. Jillian, thanks for joining us.
14: Pleasure. Thank you for having me.
12: When we hear about ships being stuck in the Strait of Hormuz or tankers being fired on by U.S. or Iranian forces, who are the people actually on these ships?
14: These are seafarers who are trained to do a job on the vessels that they crew, and they are not, crucially, people with combat experience. They're not trained to be in military situations. And yet, thanks to this war, they have been. And it's been an incredibly difficult and psychologically challenging place for thousands. What we know is that at peak, around 20,000 seafarers were trapped in the Gulf. And at the moment, there are still thousands there that have been stuck in the Gulf since February.
12: Can you talk more about the danger that these crews are facing, basically trying to get oil out to the world and other cargo? Because we hear sort of in the abstract about the strikes on tankers, but what does that really mean? Are these ships being sunk? Are they being disabled? Or are seafarers being killed?
14: This is a war, effectively, where energy supplies have become weaponized. And we've seen oil tankers emerge as key targets for strikes as a result. We know that at least 17 seafarers have died since hostilities began, and the majority of these have been following Iranian strikes. I think more than that, there's the constant threat, you know, that you could be struck at any point. And there have been stories that we've heard from the seafarers where they might be within eyesight, eyeline of a tanker which has been struck, and they'll hear the radio calls for help, and they'll be able to see the flames and, you know, sort of bearing witness to those casualties as well, I think has been a sort of key concern.
12: The Strait of Hormuz has been designated as a warlike operations area, which gives the shipping crew the right to refuse the voyage and to go home at the company's expense. When someone does choose to leave, what happens to them and how does that role get filled?
14: It's incredibly difficult. And I know the seafarers that we were speaking to, it was a process that took many, many weeks. First of all, you need to find someone who's willing to take the place of that seafarer who wants to leave. That's easier said than done. You are paid double pay to work in hazardous areas, but for many people, quite understandably, that wouldn't be worth it to take these kinds of risks.
12: I imagine a lot of folks listening to this conversation are wondering why these companies and their crews would even risk trying to transit the Strait of Hormuz at this point. What's pushing them to keep trying?
14: Well, many aren't. I think especially the larger, more responsible shipping owners, they've got too much at stake. They've got insurance companies that just wouldn't allow for that and wouldn't sign off on that. What we did see when there was that brief ceasefire was many vessels took that opportunity to get out. Many succeeded, but not all. So there are, I think, around 70 large tankers that have been stranded in the Gulf since February.
12: Jillian Ambrose is energy correspondent at The Guardian. Jillian, thank you.
14: Thank you very much.
12: Our executive producer is Nancy Fargali. Our digital team includes Antoinette Brock, Emily McCune, and Dylan Mietinen. Our engineers are Brian Allison, Sam Keenan, and David Schreck. And in Washington, I'm Kimberly Adams with the Marketplace Morning Report. 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
3: 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Good morning. It is Friday. You've made it to the end of the week. It is the 18th day of September. Mostly sunny skies in store for us today. We'll have afternoon highs in the lower 70s with clouds increasing overnight. Well, lows around 60. We're currently at 61 degrees in Toledo and 66 in Lima, 63 in both Bryan and Defiance, and Ann Arbor's coming in at 58 degrees. Coming up next in our Friday morning lineup, Mickey Miller will be here with your Friday morning classics for you. That is it for me for another day and indeed another week. Do join me again on Monday morning. I will be here with the Morning Edition crews from NPR East and West with a rundown of what went on over the weekend and a look ahead to the week's local, national, and global news. Until then, you have a great Friday. Enjoy your weekend. I'll be back with you bright and early Monday morning. I'm Kari Marshall. Time is 9 a.m. Means it is. Bye for now.

Applause for the Berlin Philharmonic with pianist Yevgeny Kissin. Herbert von Karajan led Tchaikovsky's Piano Concerto No. 1. We heard the Allegro con fuoco. Well, good morning and happy Friday. Thanks for tuning in for some classics here on FM 91. I'm Mickey Miller. We'll next hear music of Tommaso Albinoni. Keith Clark leads the Concert of the World for Adagio in G minor.

Tommaso Albanoni's Adagio in G Minor, the Concert of the World, was led by Keith Clark. Good morning. Thanks for tuning in for Friday Morning Classics. I'm Mickey Miller. Well, next year, pianist Olga Kern performed music of Brahms, his variations on a theme by Paganini.

Pianist Olga Kern performed music of Johannes Brahms. We heard from book two of his Variations on a Theme by Paganini. Well, good morning. Thanks for tuning in for this hour of Morning Classics on your Friday, September 18th. We'll next hear music of Michael Tippett. This is Concerto for Double String Orchestra. William Botton leads the English String Orchestra.

Michael Tippett's Concerto for Double String Orchestra. William Boughton led the English String Orchestra. Next, we'll hear On Hearing the First Cuckoo of Spring.

Bournemouth Sinfonietta, led by Norman Del Mar. We heard Frederick Delius's On Hearing the First Cuckoo in Spring. Well, good morning. Thanks again for tuning in for your Friday morning classics here on FM 91. I'm Mickey Miller. Let's take a look at your weather for the weekend. Expect mostly sunny skies today with afternoon highs near 72. Increasing clouds overnight tonight with lows around 60. Showers and possible thunderstorms developing tomorrow afternoon with highs in the lower 70s. Then showers likely on Sunday with highs in the upper 60s. 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

Naima Järvi led the Gothenburg Symphony Orchestra in music of Edvard Grieg. We heard his lyric suite from Book 5 of Lyric Pieces. Next, music of Respighi. This is Rossiniana, a suite for orchestra that uses melodies from Rossini's piano collection, Sins of My Old Age. Antonio Janigro leads the Vienna Symphony Orchestra.

Ottorino Respighi's Rossiniana, a suite for orchestra, performed by the Vienna Symphony Orchestra under the baton of Antonio Yanigro. Well, good morning. Thanks for tuning in for this hour of your Friday morning classics. I'm Mickey Miller. Let's next hear from the Los Angeles Philharmonic. Esa-Pekka Salonen leads Jean Sibelius's Four Legends from the Kalevala. This is the first one.

0: The first of four legends from the Kalevala, music of Sibelius performed by the LA Phil under the baton of Esa-Pekka Salonen. Well, good morning. Thanks for tuning in for this hour of Morning Classics. I'm Mickey Miller. Stick around for the 11 o'clock hour. We'll be sharing bits of a recent classical conversation with composer David T. Little and tenor Karim Suleiman about their recent release, What Belongs to You. 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
0: 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Welcome to WGTE's Classical Conversations, a space to sit down with leading voices in classical music and discuss the state of the art. I'm Mickey Miller. This week, I'm delighted to share a recent chat with composer David T. Little and tenor Karim Suleiman. We discussed their collaboration on What Belongs to You, Little's recent adaptation of Garth Greenwell's debut novel. It tells a story of infatuation with a hustler named Mitko, with whom the unnamed narrator, here simply called the American, begins a long, unstable, and ultimately destructive affair. Little says the story is specific and personal, but the experience Greenwell describes is universal, the search for self and the desire to belong amidst loneliness and enduring heartbreak. The artist shared some time over Zoom during their busy summer season. I'm so excited to connect with composer David T. Little today and tenor Karim Suleiman. We're discussing the recent release of their project with Alarm Will Sound, the world premiere recording of What Belongs to You, winner of the 2025 Music Critics Association of North America Award for Best New Opera. So you guys are both coming from a busy time after the album release. Where are we?
3: I'm okay. I'm a little tired. I'm still a little jet lagged. I was in Europe doing a bunch of recitals and a recording project. And then I went straight to Boston to record and perform a program with Boston Baroque. So I'm a little tired, but I'm looking forward to a couple of weeks off.
0: I believe it. And David, you just got back from Chicago, it sounds like. So you're also at the end of a whirlwind.
4: Yeah, I just got back from Chicago for a really cool opera project to do with space that I'm developing. Hopefully it's okay for me to give at least that much information about it. And it was a very quick trip. So it's not quite jet lag, but it's that energy of coming off of a very quick trip. So it's sort of the whiplash of travel. That's where I am at the moment. I'm within the whiplash.
0: Well, thank you both for taking the time and congratulations. From what I understand about the relationships with the folks in this project, it sounds like it was a really natural collaboration and it developed into a gem. Oh, I'm curious, how was the process for y'all?
4: I think natural is a good way to describe it. I mean, it was this sort of, it felt like an act of discovering a team that was already put in place, but we didn't know it. Alan Pearson and Garth Greenwell, good friends. This book, What Belongs to You, is dedicated to Alan. And Alan is the conductor who I worked with on a number of projects, but initially on Dog Days, recorded Dog Days. So we were in Los Angeles doing Dog Days at LA Opera. And Alan, always with a sense of a plan, I think, in his head, said, oh, there's this book you might like. And he had a copy there, which was a pre-release copy. like a sort of final proof kind of thing. And he said, here, you should read this when you have a chance. See what you think, you know. And it took me a little while, but I would maybe a year or so later, I reached out to Alan and I said, Alan, I've had the best idea. This should be an opera. And he, of course, said, oh, wow, what a good idea. But I had a particular angle on, you know, I didn't think it should be a traditional opera in the sense that there are 15 characters and big orchestra. It felt like it was more intimate than that. And it felt like it needed to be one singer and kind of engage with, in a way, the song tradition and engage with Schubert, which immediately came to mind when I was reading Garth's prose. So we started looking for singers. And I had recently heard Karim's first record, which is Songs of Orpheus, which is incredible. And if the listeners don't know this album, definitely check it out, because I was mesmerized by it. So I went to Alan and Garth. We were speaking with Garth about this at the time as well. And I said, how about this singer, Karim? Do you know him? And they said, oh, my God, we all went to school together.
0: Classical conversation with composer David T. Little and tenor Karim Suleiman. We're discussing their work, What Belongs to You? 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Just for our morning classics listeners, I thought we might enjoy hearing what David heard. This is Karim singing Monteverdi with Apollo's Fire, Rosa del Cielo.

0: tenor Karim Suleiman with Apollo's Fire. We heard Monteverdi's Rosa del Ciel. 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
1: As soon as, you know, Karim's name came up, everybody said, oh, this is, of course, that's exactly right. And, you know, the repertoire that Karim tends to sing, I think, was the repertoire that I was feeling from the book. And so it just felt like it was very natural in that sense. And then we started sort of meeting, and we had actually not met at that time, Karim. You and I had not met each other in person. So we connected, and I think we had a lunch with Garth and Alan in Manhattan several years ago, and just started talking about it and sort of dreaming. And we did it in phases. So we did workshops. Yeah, we sort of built it in phases. So that was, we did a workshop on part one. And Karim, I would love your thoughts on this, but I think, you know, we were in touch pretty often, and I would ask you questions about your voice and about things that felt good or didn't feel good to sing. And then I would try to give you as many of the feel good things and as little of the not feel good things. But then we worked through it in Missouri, and you gave feedback, and I tweaked. And
2: no, I think I think you're nailing it. I think you're hitting everything. You know, I did one of these radio interviews with Alan as well. And I remember something that stuck out in the conversation that Alan was, you know, the length of the piece and the demand of what it meant to be the only singer on stage for 90 minutes straight. And I think I hold to this now as I probably would have then when we were just discovering, is that you never really know what you're capable of until the thing is like done and you have to do it. And then you discover through doing it what is actually possible in this process. And I think like that's something that's really amazing and really scary about creating a piece, is that there's no precedent for this kind of thing. And so you're kind of setting it.
0: You spoke initially about Art Song, and I'm curious, were there for both of you in your respective crafts models or folks that you look up to or standards in the repertoire that you're like, this is the pin on the wall of, oh, I'll just bring this energy to it?
2: David?
1: Karim?
2: I mean, I think about people like Anne-Sophie von Otter, who is just such a master of text and sound, and isn't afraid in her storytelling to do what the text demands of her voice to do. And I feel like I identify with that aspiration. I don't know if I'm always successful, but it's definitely, it's what I like to do with my own singing. And so I think about people like that, and really what a piece like this demands of the singer is a singer who's going to have to put text first.
0: We're hearing from a classical conversation with tenor Karim Suleiman and composer David T. Little about their recent release with Alarm Will Sound, What Belongs to You. I thought our morning classics listeners might enjoy some musical context as we go along. This is Anne-Sophie von Otter with the Chamber Orchestra of Europe, led by Claudio Abbado, on Sylvia, music of Franz Schubert.

0: And Sophie von Otter with the Chamber Orchestra of Europe, led by Claudio Abbado. We heard Schubert's On Sylvia. Let's return to a bit of my recent classical conversation with tenor Karim Suleiman and composer David T. Little about their work on What Belongs to You. David, are there monodramas on your heart when you start these? This is your third. Do you approach it differently?
1: It's funny. Each one gets longer. I think this will be the max. I don't think I'm going to go longer than this one. And I'll say this originally, I think, Karim, when we first started talking about it, we said 70 minutes. Mm-hmm. And then it just became clear as we got into the storytelling and the what the pacing required to really express these things and to give Karim these moments that could express these things, it needed to be a little longer. But, you know, there's something about the idea of a solo singer carrying the stage that I've always really loved. I've always loved, you know, pieces like Erwartung by Schoenberg and Song Cycle, you know, I mean, Winterreise obviously, but I remember hearing when I was quite young, when I was a student, hearing some shorter, like Ned Roram cycles, or I attended a performance of Evidence of Things Not Seen, Tanglewood when I was there. And so there are this Ned Roram, really big, songs like about for multiple singers. So that's always been a thing I've been really interested in. And also song, I mean, I came up playing in rock bands. So songs were the first things I ever wrote. I like the idea that opera, so I definitely think of this as an opera, but like Soldier Songs, it's an opera that engages with song as a form, right? And as a form that has a lot of dramatic potential when structured in a certain way across an evening.
0: From a subject matter standpoint too, David, you handle brutal moments with such care and dignity. And I think as a fan, I don't think I'm alone in trusting that from your projects. I think that the artists and the audiences that know your work are more comfortable following you to scary places, if that makes sense. I'm curious if, is that care a natural reaction for you, or do you have to like sift through ugly things to find these beautiful moments?
1: First, thank you for saying that. I don't think that's a thing that I've heard said about my work, but that means a lot to hear. Because I do tend to engage with often challenging emotional landscapes or challenging narratives in my work, especially in the operas. God, yeah, it's, how do I engage with it? I mean, I think part of it is, you know, I've always felt a little bit of a responsibility to explore these kinds of stories and these sort of emotional landscapes because I feel that I can handle it. Mm. Believing that they're important to put out in the world, if I am able to handle it emotionally myself, then I feel like I kind of have an obligation, because if someone doesn't have that kind of comfort with it, then they shouldn't do it, because it can be, it can be personally scary. And I've definitely, you know, not so much this piece, but Black Lodge was like a very difficult piece for me to write. And it took a really long time to get through because of that, because it did go to these like really kind of frightening places. I think the result is that people who have also experienced those frightening places can find some resonance or solace or empathy in that work, right? And I think there's something similar maybe in this and some of the darker parts. I also really, what I love about this piece, What Belongs to You, is that there are some of the brightest moments and some of the most joyous moments I've ever written. And these moments of, you know, a young person expressing or us observing a young person feel love for the first time. You know, these, I think, balance with the really more difficult moments to carry us through these narratives in a way that doesn't feel so dark, you know, or doesn't feel so, it helps it not feel so difficult and helps it just feel part of a normal life. You know, there's good and bad in every situation in every life. And we have these wonderful moments. We have this one aria, you know, the narrator is looking at stars with his father, and then things don't go well with the father later in the story. And that contrast is, I think, very true to life. I think that's also why Garth's novel connected with people the way it did, because it feels so honest and feels so truthful.
0: We're featuring some clips from my recent classical conversation with composer David T. Little and tenor Karim Suleiman about their recent release with Alarm Will Sound, What Belongs to You. The complete uninterrupted episode will be available at WGTE.org, or you can find me on my socials at Mickey Miller FM. Let's hear a bit from the album. This is the setting of that intimate father and son scene in a field David was speaking to moments ago. It must have been summer, the orphaned light,

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2: But I would love to chime in here, because what I can say is, just somebody observing the score and then getting to know the score very intimately, I think what David does so well here is sort of present, I don't know if the word is ambivalence, but I'm just going to use it, but it, like a sort of, you know, you can read some of the words in the novel and judge the character very easily. I know that I did. When I read it, what I think is amazing about how David now sets the text and what he's doing with this music is that he was able to layer in the complexities of what this singer, this person is going through. And then it became much easier to become non-judgmental and to really like just experience, because in the moment that David's talking about, it's the scene where it's a flashback where the narrator and his first love, a teenage love, they are out all night, you know, causing a fuss on Halloween Eve. And then they end up back in the narrator's bedroom and they have an intimate physical moment. And the stuff that's happening in the vibraphone is almost like this constant nagging that something might be wrong, you know, and something does go wrong. And yet there's no, so with that layer, then you are able to like be able to go deeper into everything that's going on. And then, you know, what ends up happening is so much more complex than what it is just as you read it for the first time. And that's what I think David does so well. I mean, similarly, you know, he writes this incredibly romantic, gorgeous aria while the guy is on his knees in a bathroom, right. You know? And so it's like this like sort of like filth, quote unquote, again, no judgment there, but like, you know, this sort of filth aspect layered with technicolor romance and fantasy. And so, I know that I'm very close to the piece, obviously, but I think, and I've said this to David a million times, I think what he's done is so brilliant and really like nothing before.
0: Tenor Karim Suleiman and composer David T. Little. 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

Music of Sondheim. We heard a suite of A Little Night Music performed by violinist William Terwilliger with pianist Andrew Cooperstock. Well, thank you for tuning in for this hour of your Friday morning classics. I'm Mickey Miller. Let's next hear a song feature by Kevin Putz. Baritone Timothy Jones performs In at the Eye, six love songs on Yeats poetry.

0: music of Kevin Putz, performed by baritone Timothy Jones. That was In the Eye, Six Love Songs on Yeats Poetry. Composer's Datebook is next.
1: This is the Composer's Datebook for September 18th. I'm John Burge. On today's date in 1930, in Kingsway Hall in London, the British composer Sir Edward Elgar conducted the first performance of his Pomp and Circumstance March No. 5, the last in this popular series. Two of the previous marches had been dedicated to organist friends of the composer. And so when organist Percy Hall asked Elgar for a new work for the 1930 Hereford Festival, the Pomp and Circumstance March No. 5 was dedicated to him. In 1930, Elgar was 73 years old, and he liked to go for automobile rides in the country. Appropriately enough, Elgar got the idea for the musical themes of his new march while riding through the countryside with a friend. Elgar, in the passenger seat, suddenly asked for something on which he could jot down his ideas. All the driver could produce was a road map of Worcestershire. So on its margins, the first notes of Elgar's new score were scribbled. The march proved to be one of his last new orchestral works. Elgar planned to write a sixth Pomp and Circumstance march, a kind of soldier's funeral march, he said. But Elgar himself died in 1934. Composer's Datebook is produced by APM, American Public Media, in collaboration with the American Composers Forum, reminding you that all music was once new.
0: Well, that's all the time we have for your Friday morning classics. Thanks so much for tuning in. Today's programs are supported in part by Sarah Schendel in honor of Neighbor to Neighbor Day with Daniel Tiger. That's tomorrow at the Toledo Main Library downtown. Looks like Daniel Tiger will be there from 10 a.m. to noon. 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Hope you have a safe, happy, and healthy weekend. Might see some of you at the Symphony Opener, and I'll be back with you on Monday.

We're hearing music composed right in the heart of the Second World War, 1943. This is the finale of Ralph Vaughan Williams' Fifth Symphony. Hi there, and welcome to Exploring Music. This is Bill McLaughlin. This week, all week long, we've been listening to the music of Ralph Vaughan Williams, delving into his world. That beautiful pastoral symphony, which he composed in the middle of the war, seemed intended to buoy up spirits, perhaps his own spirit at first, but certainly it buoyed up the spirits of all who heard that music coming in the darkest days of the war. And when we think that this piece had been written by a 73-year-old composer, it would be natural to expect our composer to be winding down. But not our Ralph, oh no. As soon as he finished the Fifth Symphony, 1944, he set to work on yet another big piece. This Sixth Symphony was a shocker. This one's really about the war. Let's hear the first movement. Here's Previn with the LSO.

The symphony, as a work of art, more than deserved the overwhelming applause it got. But I was no more able to applaud than at the end of Tchaikovsky's Pathétique symphony. Less so, in fact, for this seemed to be an ultimate nihilism beyond Tchaikovsky's. Every drop of blood seemed frozen in one's veins. Those are the words of Derek Cook, a distinguished English musicologist who later put together the Mahler 10th Symphony. And he got a good taste of that nihilism, as he puts it, listening to the first performance of Vaughan Williams' Symphony No. 6 in E minor. This piece, here's E minor. You could play Greensleeves in E minor. But that's not how Vaughan Williams takes this E minor. He plays immediately the wrong note, F, G, A. The tremendous crunch is the way he starts the 6th Symphony. This is a man in his later 70s, filled with energy. Not always dark. Let's in fact turn to some Shakespeare songs. Here are two selections with the Finzi singers, The Cloud-Capped Towers and Over Hill and Dale from Midsummer Night's Dream.

two Shakespeare songs performed by the Finzi Singers, music composed by Vaughan Williams in the early 50s. The Cloud-Capped Towers, which actually takes up a theme from that very dark Sixth Symphony, which we just heard earlier. And then Over Hill, Over Dale, cheery music from Midsummer Night's Dream. The next piece we're going to hear is called a symphony. It's actually based on a film score, which Vaughan Williams worked on. The film was called Scott of the Antarctic, which depicts the ill-fated journey of Captain Scott in the early part of the 20th century. Vaughan Williams wrote quite a terrific film score, and his restless mind saw in this work the basis of a symphony. The first movement of the symphony bears a poetic inscription from Shelley, from Prometheus Unbound. I'll read you just a little of it. To suffer woes which hope thinks infinite, to forgive wrongs darker than death or night, to defy power which seems omnipotent, this alone is life, joy, empire, and victory. Here's Andre Previn conducting the first two movements of the Symphonia Antarctica, music of Ralph Vaughan Williams.

The first two movements of the Symphony No. 7, Symphonia Antarctica, music of Vaughan Williams. This was Andre Previn conducting the London Symphony Orchestra. Pretty bleak music, some of this, as you can imagine. This is drawn from a motion picture score which Vaughan Williams made, Scott of the Antarctic, which depicts the ill-fated journey of Captain Scott in the early part of the 20th century. There is a little bit of humor, though, in that second movement, the scherzo, because there's a passage in one of the journals that Scott kept in which he describes seeing whales and then penguins up on the ice floes, sort of lolloping around, and that's that sort of almost goofy-sounding music that gets passed in between the trumpet and the trombones. You're tuned into Exploring Music, and this week we've been listening to the music of Ralph Vaughan Williams and having a marvelous time with it. Drop us a line. Let us know how you like the show. Write to us via our website. That's exploringmusic.org. I was just speaking of trumpets and trombones, which are noble instruments of the orchestra, and there's no more noble instrument of the orchestra, in the opinion of some, than the bass tuba, especially in the opinion of Philip Catelinet. He was a marvelous musician. I actually happen to have known Mr. Catelinet when he was teaching at Carnegie Mellon in Pittsburgh. He was English. Actually, he was from the Channel Islands, from Jersey. Terrific pianist. He was the staff pianist of the BBC for years. And after the Second World War, he thought, well, I might as well play the tuba since I've learned to play all of the other brass instruments when I was a kid in the Salvation Army bands. And he became the best tuba player in England, almost overnight. He was such a good musician and such an endearing man that he approached the great Ralph Vaughan Williams and said, please, sir, may I have a concerto? And sure enough, Ralph Vaughan Williams wrote a concerto for bass tuba, the second movement of which, marked Romanza, is so beautiful. Here's a real gift, I think. I love this music. I think you will, too. Patrick Harold is the tuba player sitting in for Philip Catelinet, the Romanza from the Concerto for Bass Tuba and Orchestra.

Well, that's kind of a blue note there at the end, isn't it? But the way Vaughan Williams begins that line

That's the sort of music which composers usually reserve for sexy instruments like the cello or maybe even the French horn, but not for the tuba. But I think Philip Catlinet, the man for whom this music was composed, was such an engaging spirit that Vaughan Williams reached down deep and came up with one of his sweetest tunes for the tuba. One more brief story about this piece. Ursula Vaughan Williams says that Philip Catlinet brought his tuba over to play this piece for Vaughan Williams, the first time the composer would actually hear what it would sound like. And they agreed it sounded beautiful, and Phil set his tuba down on the couch, and they had lunch. And Vaughan Williams said, "Could I hear that one little bit again?" And when Phil played it, he couldn't get a note out. You know why? The Vaughan Williams cat had crawled into the tuba, and Ursula Vaughan Williams says, "It wasn't a very big cat, but it turned out to be just the right size for a tuba mute." We've come nearly to the end of this wonderful week listening to the music of Vaughan Williams, and I've saved one piece for the end. It's a little bit out of order chronologically. We won't get, I'm afraid, to the 8th and 9th symphonies. He kept writing great music right up to the day he died, practically, using new instruments, vibraphones and flugelhorns, and never ceased exploring. But let's go back to 1939, a piece which he wrote for the 50th anniversary of the great English conductor, Sir Henry Wood. Here is the Serenade to Music.

soft stillness, and the night becomes the touches of sweet harmony. Words from The Merchant of Venice. We've just heard Vaughan Williams' Serenade to Music, a work for 16 solo voices and strings. This was the Corydon Singers with the English Chamber Orchestra conducted by Matthew Best. Vaughan Williams composed this work for a gala concert celebrating Sir Henry Wood's 50th anniversary as a conductor. Big concert at the Royal Albert Hall, 5th of October, 1938. No less a figure than Rachmaninoff was present. He had played a concerto in the first half, and as he sat there listening to this music of Vaughan Williams, he leaned over to the conductor, Felix Weingartner, and confided that he had never been so moved by music. Sweet story. Sweet week, in fact, listening to this music of Ray Vaughan Williams. He went ahead with his life through the 50s. He lost his beloved wife, Adeline, after many, many years of marriage. He married a younger woman who had been very helpful to him, Ursula Vaughan Williams, who wrote a marvelous biography entitled RVW. I thought we'd hear just the opening of the final symphony, the Ninth Symphony, as I read to you from the oration given at Westminster Abbey on the 19th of September, 1958. This was the funeral service for Ray Vaughan Williams, and the speaker was Arthur Bliss, the master of the Queen's music, who said, "Vaughan Williams grew in stature as the years went by like some magnificent tree. At the end, his mind was full of music. He was always an explorer, a searcher. He was a great man, as we judge great men, and it is wholly fitting that he should be laid to rest here in the Abbey beside Purcell and Handel." So there's Vaughan Williams, born 1872 in the Victorian age, surviving through to the Cold War. His great friend and classmate at Cambridge, the historian George Trevelyan, wrote him just 5 years before he died, "We have had fortunate lives in a very unfortunate age." Their fortunate lives gave us this great music we've been listening to. Thanks for joining us this week. We've been listening to the music of Ray Vaughan Williams. 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Our production assistants are Ella Pinsloop, Eric Opland, Adela Skoronsky, and Weston Williams. Rebecca Neistat is the WFMT production and syndication manager. 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I'm Bill McLaughlin. 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
4: This is Bird Note. Many sci-fi writers, and even some scientists, dream of bringing extinct species back to life. But it turns out that nature has already re-evolved at least one long-lost bird. Over 130,000 years ago, a population of white-throated rails migrated across hundreds of miles of open ocean from Madagascar to the tiny island of Aldabra. Fossil records show that these wayward birds evolved to be entirely flightless. With no land predators, this adaptation served them well. Until sea levels rose and Aldabra disappeared beneath the Indian Ocean for millennia. But some 20,000 years later, Aldabra re-emerged and a new wave of white-throated rails arrived from Madagascar. Today, these reddish-brown, chicken-sized birds with olive-green backs can be found skulking about the mangroves, but never on the wing. Because, just like their ancient predecessors, the Aldabra subspecies of white-throated rails evolved to be flightless once again. It's a rare example of a phenomenon called iterative evolution. As the only flightless bird left in the region, efforts are now underway to recognize the Aldabra rails as their own species, a move that will hopefully facilitate protections that ensure these evolutionary oddities aren't lost a second time. For Bird Note, I'm Ade Ben Salahuddin.

Flute Concerto in G Major by Giuseppe Tartini. We heard flutist Severino Gazzaloni with the ensemble I Musici here on FM 91. Good afternoon. Welcome to Afternoon Classics. I'm your host, Brad Cresswell, here until 3 o'clock with your classical listening. Right now we have a festival overture on Australian themes by Australian-born conductor and composer Colin Brumby. This is the West Australian Symphony Orchestra on FM 81.

Music by Australian composer Colin Brumby. We heard the West Australian Symphony Orchestra in Colin's Festival Overture on Australian Themes. We now turn to Johann Nepomuk Hummel and one of his trumpet concertos, probably the most famous of the Baroque trumpet concertos and the classical trumpet concertos. We'll hear the Y Chamber Symphony of New York, conducted by Gerard Schwartz, who is also the trumpet soloist on this recording on FM 81.

Trumpet Concerto in E-flat Major by Johann Nepomuk Hummel. We heard trumpeter Gerard Schwartz, who also conducted the Y Chamber Symphony of New York.

Music by 18th century English composer Charles Aveson, after the keyboard works of Domenico Scarlatti. We heard the Concerto Grosso No. 12 after Scarlatti in D major by Charles Aveson. 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In our weather for today, mostly sunny, a high near 73, mostly cloudy tonight with a low around 58, then a chance of rain after 5 p.m. on Saturday, a high near 69, and for your Sunday, showers likely, mostly cloudy with a high near 67. 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
0: Saturday morning at 11 on FM 91.

Your 2 o'clock shuffle for this Friday afternoon. We began with the music of Johann Sebastian Bach. The Swingle Singers performing the Wacket Auf part of the Cantata number 140. After that, we heard an anonymous work, the Chaconne of Paradise and of Inferno. Matthias Mauser led the ensemble Caprice. And we finished with the Queen's Six and their choral arrangement of Tom Lehrer's We Will All Go Together When We Go. Now we have music by Hector Berlioz for you. This is the Reverie and Caprice for Violin and Orchestra, Opus 8, the Orpheus Chamber Orchestra on FM 91.

Music by Hector Berlioz, The Reverie and Caprice for Violin and Orchestra by Hector Berlioz from the Orpheus Chamber Orchestra here on FM 91. We turn now to Johann Gottlieb Goldberg, and if that name sounds familiar, he was also the harpsichordist that the Goldberg variations of Johann Sebastian Bach are named for. We'll hear his sonata in C major. This is the Ravel Ensemble, conducted by Jörg Michael Schwartz on FM 91.

Sonata in C Major by Johann Gottlieb Goldberg. We heard the ensemble Rebel, directed by Georg Michael Schwarz.

its own poem named for characters from Dante's Inferno. That would be Dante and Beatrice. Sir Granville Bantock is the composer. Vernon Hanley is the conductor of the Royal Philharmonic Orchestra here on FM 91. In our weather tonight, mostly cloudy, a low around 58, and a chance of rain tomorrow for your Saturday, possibly after 5 p.m. with a high near 69. And for Sunday, showers likely, mostly cloudy, and a high near 67. 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

0: 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I'm Kevin Mullen.
1: Gretchen DeBacker.
2: Matt Killam.
0: It is a mystery guest edition of the 419, mm-hmm. and it's not my mystery guest today.
1: It's not mine.
0: Yep, it's what? Not yours.
1: Matt, today's Wednesday.
2: Sweet Jesus.
0: It is your mystery guest today,
2: I'm prepared.
0: Matt. You are prepared. Okay.
2: Yes.
1: Now, when I texted Matt yesterday and I said, is your mystery guest ready for tomorrow? He's like, what?
2: Here's the thing. You guys skip out on this. When I think of a mystery guest, I like it to be a mystery to me, too.
0: Oh, yeah.
1: Yeah,
2: until the very end.
1: Yeah, and to I've the studio audience.
2: I've succeeded admirably yet again. It is my guest. I'm really excited about this individual. So I will present you with some clues.
1: Okay.
2: I can tell by the usual bovine, soulless look in your eyes that it won't matter because you won't be able to guess it.
1: No.
2: It is a woman.
1: Okay.
0: I got it.
2: She is a woman.
1: It is a woman.
2: She is a bulldog in all manner of the phrasing, like I said in the intro.
0: Yep.
2: She is a leader in also a specific area of our town. She's an advocate for a number.
1: And interesting.
2: She
1: likes to count, is what you're saying?
2: She does not count, but she has a specific number that she advocates for.
1: Okay.
2: And on behalf of. I think you're probably going to get it. And she is also transitioned into the leader of the numbers.
1: Oh.
2: I should have really thought these out before.
0: She is the leader of the numbers.
2: Well, yeah.
0: So she's a math teacher.
1: She's an ace.
2: That's exactly right.
0: She's an ace?
1: Like in cards. Never mind.
0: The ace is the leader of the cards?
1: The ace can be the first one or the end one.
2: That's exactly right.
1: Yes.
2: Yeah, just give it to her. Who cares?
1: Be in charge of the king or below the
2: What I don't want to hear is more conversation about this.
0: So yeah, just let her win. I agree.
1: Right into the show,
2: this is an exciting gig. I think you both like this individual a tremendous amount.
1: Okay, good.
2: And they will be talking about all manner of things. And although I did forget that it was my mystery guest today, I've been trying to get her on the show, I think, for years.
0: Okay.
2: Yep.
0: All right.
1: Okay.
0: Well, we're going to find out.
1: Yep.
0: Before we take a break, I also want to give a shout out. We've got our friends and our family at Wetro Wealth Management.
2: Yep.
0: Wes Allen is a good friend of the show and just a great guy and a big advocate for public media and for this program. I want to give some love to his family. His son recently won an award from the Tiffin Arts Award program for best cover or remix of a song.
1: Huh.
0: I didn't know his son was a musician.
1: Yeah.
0: But kind of cool. And not just a musician, but now an award
2: winning. Got the hardware.
1: An award winning musician.
0: That's cool. Right.
1: That's right.
2: What was the song?
0: Can't Always Get What You Want.
2: Oh, all right.
0: I think.
2: Can't be it, but yeah.
1: That's probably not something like that.
2: That's what you said the first time we did this.
0: hang on. I'm gonna get this. Hang on. It was good. You get what you give.
1: You get what you give.
2: The other Rolling Stones song.
1: Yeah. We're also going to talk to Eric Klinger from Red String Radio Hour,
2: and
1: who can hopefully
2: talk.
1: Bring some chaos into this.
0: I wonder if he can connect.
2: If anyone can, it's Eric.
0: Those two songs.
1: Yes.
0: We should ask him.
1: Okay.
0: All right. Let's take a break. When we come back, we will meet Matt's mystery guest. Here on the 419, powered by WGTE.
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0: Welcome back into the 419, powered by WGTE, a mystery guest edition. And Matt's mystery guest today, you said they are a bulldog.
2: Yep.
0: Their favorite number is...
2: In all meaning of the word, bulldog.
0: Their favorite number is 4.
2: No, I just said that they are an advocate for 4.
0: Okay. Oh, all right. An advocate for 4.
1: Now he's trying to change it.
0: Which now makes a little bit more sense now that we see...
2: Yeah.
0: Who your mystery guest is. Introduce us to your guest.
2: Miss, is that what you told me to say?
5: I did not.
2: Williams, representative of District 4, but city council president, friend to all, unless you don't want to be.
0: Vannice Williams, thank you so much for being here.
2: But Bunny, tell these two mutton heads, how long have I been trying to get you on the show?
5: It's been a while. Been a good while.
0: When did he ask you to be on today?
5: Yesterday.
1: And when he asked you to be on...
2: That's your strength.
1: When he asked you to be on, is it true that he doesn't know the dates or times or when any slots are available or what time to be here?
5: That is absolutely true. Yeah.
2: Well, I did talk to one of the two of you yesterday because I had a small panic attack about it being today.
1: We're telling on the way home and I was like, is your surprise guest ready for tomorrow? And he's like, what?
5: And he texted me. He must have texted me when you asked him. But it was okay. I'm usually up at 5.
0: Yeah,
5: I don't have anything.
0: You're used to group projects where maybe not everybody pulls the same weight.
5: Oh yes.
1: And you've tried to talk to Teresa Morris, and she just won't. No, I'm just kidding. I love her.
0: So right before we started, but there was a Vannies.
5: Yes. Yes.
0: Talk to me about because I think I've always said.
5: Vannies. Okay,
2: and people mispronounce it.
5: They don't mispronounce it, and I'll tell you why.
0: Well,
5: my mom says Vannies, and I love her, absolutely love her, and I go by Vannies most of the time, affectionately.
2: Sure.
5: Vannies makes me think of my dad, because that's what he calls me.
2: Okay, all right.
5: Vannies, so.
2: What do you prefer?
5: Vannies.
2: Yes, ma'am.
5: It's affectionately from my mother, and she's my shero, so.
2: Yeah.
1: So for people that don't know or are learning about you for the first time, shockingly, talk a little bit about your what you are currently doing on Toledo City Council, your role.
5: So I'm actually City Council President now, and I represent District 4. I am a Bulldog, though.
2: I know.
5: I graduated from Scott High School, which is in my district.
1: I thought that's
5: what
1: you were saying.
5: He knew. This council president, so I basically am the principal of city council, which I actually was a high school principal for a while
1: as well.
5: So
1: it works out. Tell us a little bit about District 4. Describe District 4 to our audience who may not be familiar with both its geographic boundaries and some of the high points of it.
5: Okay, so I cover all of North Toledo, just up to Point Place, not Point Place, just right up to Point Place at Detweiler.
2: At Detweiler's the
5: that's
2: the
5: pretty much the cutoff.
2: Okay.
5: Yep, that's the cutoff. And then I go all of Manhattan. Mm-hmm. I don't go past Manhattan, so Jeep is not in my district. It's in District 6. And then we go all the way down to Central. Central is part of mine. Hillcrest, some Sylvania area, off Sylvania. It's very eclectic. So I stopped right at Central and Jackman. So some people, that's new as of 21. And then I go all the way downtown. I'm all the way downtown. I have Junction and Inglewood in my districts. So
2: in the West End.
5: West End, Uptown, all Vestula. So
1: you have nothing to do, basically.
5: No.
1: No projects to work on.
5: Nope. Yeah. So we have, in District 4, we have the most concentration of people. They're closer together in District 4. When you go to other districts, they're a little bit more spread out, but people are on top of people in District 4.
2: I don't know how, I'm sure that this data, it maybe is prevalent. Did you know how many people are in each district? Is that the language that you talk about?
5: Yes.
2: I know that you just talked about the living close in proximity, but how many human beings do you represent?
5: So it's roughly between 44 and 46,000 people.
2: That's a significant amount.
5: That's in each district.
2: Oh, okay.
5: But like I said, but in District 4, people are on top of people. So we have more of them together than any other
0: smaller
5: district.
0: Geographic area representing the same
5: for
0: number
5: sure.
0: of people.
5: For sure. Okay. And we have more people that are renters, like apartments and condos and things like that.
1: And tell us a little bit about, just so as you just sort of level set to our audience, the makeup of council. What is the... how are the seats made up, staff, members, that kind of stuff?
5: Oh, shoot.
2: Mostly
5: so we
2: plastic?
5: Have... Absolutely not.
2: The seats themselves. Gretchen's really into carpentry.
5: We have six district members and six at-large members. So district members are specific to an area. Mm-hmm. So they represent just that area. And then we have at-large who cover all over the city of Toledo. So they cover everyone, and they just had their seat sworn into their seat this year, so January 1.
2: But I think we're going to get later into sort of how you grew into this role, but moving from councilwoman to president, you're particularly good at this. These are my words, so I know that you're a humble person. sometimes. Talk to me about what makes you particularly good at leading.
5: One thing about...
2: Because I have an answer. Do you want me to tell you what it is?
5: No.
2: Okay.
5: So one thing about how I've been in several different types of careers. I was initially a Head Start teacher. I started out at 19 as a Head Start teacher. Well, first it was KFC. We can go back to that. And that was a whole wild crazy. Yeah. That was crazy.
0: That was when it was Kentucky.
5: Oh, it was Kentucky Fried Chicken.
0: Before Kentucky.
5: It was Kentucky Fried Chicken.
1: And they said fried, too.
0: Take our name out of your mouth.
5: Yeah. Literally. But it was...
2: That's the funniest thing Kevin's ever said on the show.
5: It is funny. And so that was my absolute first job. Yeah. Well, it wasn't. Kenny Rogers Roasters was the first
2: Come
5: one.
2: Come on.
5: Yes.
2: I cannot imagine it food service.
5: Oh, I got fired after the second
2: that
5: day.
2: That I can imagine.
5: But
2: did you kill Kenny Rogers?
5: I wanted to so bad.
2: Yeah.
5: So going from, you know, being a Head Start teacher, moving to different careers. I was I worked at Chrysler for a bit. I worked at Mercy. I worked in an emergency department at St. V's. It was a business office at Mercy. And then I decided that I needed to go back to education. I was actually a property manager too. But when I finally went back to education was in 08. And I started at Stewart, 07. I started at Stewart Academy for Girls. And that's where I met Major Tharp. He was major at the time.
2: Okay.
5: And then he converted to, or took that job as sheriff. Yeah, sure. Like, what are you doing? Yeah. He definitely encouraged me to go back to school to further my education. I had a bachelor's at the time, and he was like, you got to keep going. You got to keep going.
2: Sure.
5: He's a good dude.
2: Yeah.
5: And he actually encouraged me as well as the principal at Stewart. I was working third shift at Chrysler.
2: Yikes.
5: And then going to work at Stewart with my daughter, just wanting to spend an extra time with her. And I worked at a bar on the weekends. So,
2: okay.
1: You were doing everything.
2: Hustling.
5: I had to. I always had to be a hustler to get it. And so being
2: Have you always been a good student?
5: I mean, yes.
2: You're obviously smart.
5: Yes, I always have.
2: Yeah.
5: I always have been.
2: And that is your...
0: Is that because it comes easy?
5: No.
0: Or like you're
5: I've never wanted
0: everybody.
5: My mother to have to come to the school.
1: That's a good motivator. Yeah. That is a good motivator.
0: I just made that comment to somebody that a lot of the decisions I've made in my life are not necessarily because of the mentors that I've had.
1: Yeah.
0: Or the groups
1: school.
0: That I was a part of. It was to this day just a mortal fear of my mother.
2: Yeah,
1: because they never were going to side with us.
5: Well, and it wasn't even that I feared her. I just didn't want her to come to the school.
2: Where did you go to school?
5: I went to Martin Luther King.
2: Yeah, sure.
5: And then I went to Robinson and Scott, Jessup W. Scott.
2: So we were rivals.
5: Yes. So I graduated with 3.6. I would miss school and then maybe 2 weeks and then I'd go and take a test and pass it. So I was a good student. Yeah. I loved my teachers. My teachers loved me.
2: I bet.
5: I had one teacher, which I mimicked my teaching style off of her. Her name was Linda Clark. Lord rest her soul, she passed away. But she used to, I missed a whole, 2 weeks of school, and I stayed at home to watch my sister's baby while she finished up school. But my junior year, American Lit, she's a crazy old lady. And she came and she knocked on my door and she said...
2: Came to your house?
5: Yeah.
2: Yeah.
5: Yeah, because I was a good student.
2: Sure.
5: You know, and she's like, wait a minute, where's your sister at? And I had to stay at home and help my sister out.
2: Yeah.
5: And so get there, and she came to the house. I was like... And I didn't live in a great neighborhood. Like, dude, we were getting shot at all the time. So I'm like, no, Linda Clark.
2: Now you're in Perrysburg?
5: Yep. Uh-huh.
2: Yeah.
5: I was not.
2: Oh, okay.
5: I grew up in the Smith Park area, Inglewood.
2: Yeah.
5: And so it was during the 90s, so it was heavy gang activity. Yeah. And so Linda Clark came to my house, and I'm like, lady.
2: Gretchen, when you were here during the 1890s, were you headed west and just stopped here?
0: It was more of a duel. They counted to 10.
1: I was, in fact, a gunslinger. So
5: listen.
1: You have to protect yourself.
5: Listen.
2: That's right.
5: At all times.
1: Yeah.
5: So,
2: it's money on the barrel.
5: Yeah, so, you know, I mimicked my teaching style because she came. She didn't care. So, after, you know, high school or whatever, I didn't know what I wanted to do. I actually had a scholarship to UT and threw that away.
2: Sure.
5: So,
2: yep, good move there.
5: Threw it away. I went for 2 weeks and was like, I don't want to go here.
2: Sure.
5: I did, but I should have kept it now.
2: Back to your council role, the day in and day out of that, what makes you particularly good at that? We talked a little bit about your path to it, but now you're navigating a bunch of things, which is, I think, sort of your superpower. Uh-huh. Talk to me about your ability to navigate through that and some of the things that you fall back on to just get through the day.
5: So as a high school principal, back to the story, at NOA, I actually went and started to work at a dropout, 09, a dropout recovery school.
2: Okay.
5: And you have 16 to 22-year-olds, and you're trying to get them to graduate from high school.
2: Yeah.
5: And they don't want to.
2: Yeah, sure.
5: They don't want to graduate, and they come with a bunch of issues at that point. You have 20-year-olds with first-grade reading levels, so you know something happened somewhere. Mm-hmm. And so navigating that space, and science teachers, actually, no shade to science teachers, but y'all are weird.
2: Yeah.
5: And so trying to manage science teachers, and yes. I say this all the time, and I tell my council colleagues and my staff, listen, I managed science teachers.
2: Yeah.
5: And fired science teachers, which was scary because they can make bombs.
2: Sure, so that's right. Yeah.
5: Navigating science teachers alone.
6: Which council person is most like a science teacher?
5: Sam Nelden.
6: Yeah.
2: Yeah.
6: That's what I was thinking too.
2: That dress is like.
6: Yeah.
2: Yeah.
5: Sam is like my science teachers. No, he's a great guy.
2: Yes, he is.
5: But I had a teacher from Mechanicsburg, Ohio, by far my weirdest one. Sure. I had one science teacher.
2: But you had so much in common growing up with someone from Mechanicsburg.
5: I don't know what they had going on in Mechanicsburg. And I had one from, she was just weird, and she liked to cut up sharks all the time. And
1: sharks?
5: Yes. She would love to cut up sharks. Like, she's, order me a new shark. Okay, I have a problem with you.
2: Yeah,
5: and then
2: sure.
5: One that sat in the dark. So if I can navigate science teachers and teenagers,
2: tell me
5: young
2: more about
5: adults,
2: the one that sat in the dark. Do you think that she's available?
5: He was from Mechanicsburg.
2: He's fine. So, I'll take what I can
6: but
2: get.
6: But what is it
2: oh,
6: about?
2: He's the Mechanicsburg one.
6: Like,
5: he sat in the dark.
6: So you talk about managing science teachers, managing council uh-huh. people, managing constituents that are upset about something. I mean, what is it? Like, what's the tactic that you use? Is it like, is it just strict boundaries? Is it,
2: I have an answer to this.
6: Here's a process for, you know, how I respond to you, right?
5: Yeah.
6: So I'm going to listen, then I'm going to breathe for a little bit.
1: Is
6: then
1: it
6: I'm
1: denial?
6: Gonna,
5: Nope. So I'll be clear. I don't manage the council people because we're all elected officials. So what I do is try to manage around them.
2: Sure.
5: Manage around them and
1: manage
5: bring
1: the
5: people
1: process,
5: together.
1: Maybe
5: the
1: more
5: process
1: than the individual.
5: Is definitely yeah. it because you definitely want to manage the process
1: right.
5: And you know, just managing how we are perceived by the public. And I answer phone calls. I'm on the phone with constituents, listening to them. And listening first is key. You have to listen. That is the key to everything that we do. Listening to the staff, listening to the needs of the council people who are priority at this point. And just making sure that we are all on the same page, whether we agree or not.
2: Mm-hmm. I have my answer to this, and at the risk of making you feel uncomfortable, because all you ever do is say mean, terrible things to me.
5: Mm-hmm.
2: What I think makes you particularly good at this is, I would have said, you're a great listener first. And that is, and we've been in a lot of different places together,
5: mm-hmm.
2: And you are a good listener, and you are then an honest person. And although you work through, I mean, I wish you were less honest with me. And I have a list of things I'd like you to never be honest
1: Someone
2: with me
1: Someone has
2: about.
1: To be honest with you.
2: That's not true.
5: This is best.
2: But you are, but people know whether they agree or disagree that you are going to listen and then you're going to tell them what you know to be true. And then you are malleable, meaning that doesn't mean that the third part of that isn't you listening again or changing your mind. The deal isn't done with you. I think that you take in a lot and then you navigate through those things with a tremendous amount of respect, grace, and the districts that you represent and now the city, people respect you, even people who don't agree with you, and you disagree with people sometimes at a very loud volume.
5: I do. I do.
2: So that is my compliment to you for what my opinion matters. Many people feel the same way, if not most.
5: Oh, I'm glad to hear that.
2: Well, you told me to say it, so. but I do want to ask, from an energy perspective, you are up every day, my guess is somewhere between 4:30 and 5:30.
5: Mm-hmm.
2: The energy level, we are approximately the same age.
5: Mm-hmm. A little bit. You're older.
1: You look so much worse.
2: Okay. So how do you keep your energy up here? We've only got about a minute and 30 seconds left of this segment, but how do you keep the fire? What gets you out of bed?
5: A 3-year-old, a 4-year-old?
2: Yeah, sure.
1: Yeah, but no choice.
2: Just the energy of it.
5: Yeah. I mean, I've always been energetic, and yeah. You know, I gotta drive for life. You know.
2: Yes, you do.
5: I love life. I love it. Life is great.
2: Yeah.
5: I mean, and people say life is lifing. Life is lifing in a good way.
2: Yeah.
5: You know, I have a sense of rest and peace that I get from just waking up.
6: What's the part of serving on council that you enjoy the most?
5: Talking to constituents. I love that the most.
2: Yeah.
5: Trying to see stuff be resolved for our residents. That's the best thing. I think that's everyone's purpose in life is to make sure that we serve.
2: And that came from your mom, your dad, your community?
5: My mom. Yeah. My mom, she used to wake us up every morning and say, did you thank God for waking you up this morning? Every morning.
2: Can you tell us a little bit more about her?
5: She's amazing. So, yeah.
2: I've never actually met her, although you and I have sat in the lobbies of health care facilities quite a bit together.
5: Uh-huh. With my mom, actually.
2: Yeah, she was always in the other room. So you and I were just in the waiting room together.
5: Yeah. So
6: why were you in the waiting room, Matt? You just trying to make friends?
2: Just to meet women.
6: Okay. Yeah.
5: Well, my mom is actually, she had 3 kids before the age of 21.
2: Mm-hmm.
5: And she's had some struggles in life.
2: Sure.
5: But to see her persevere where she is today, she's amazing. She's the biggest hero I have in life because she doesn't have a high school diploma,
2: mm-hmm.
5: but she raised 3 kids
2: right.
5: that graduated high school. I have a master's degree. My sister has her associates. My brother, he has a great job, mm-hmm. and she helps us with our kids.
2: Yeah.
1: Tell us about your brother and sister. Are they in town?
5: So I have 2 sisters and 2 brothers.
1: Mm-hmm.
5: My oldest sister we don't say half, but she's she's my sister by my father.
2: Yep, sure.
5: But she's my eldest sister, and she lives in Georgia. Her
2: mm-hmm.
5: name is Nicole. She works for Cartersville, Georgia. She is a public, she runs the water department.
2: Yeah.
5: I don't even know what her position is,
2: That's
5: but
2: okay.
5: she runs the water department.
1: Close enough.
5: Yeah.
2: You don't have a lot of downloads in Georgia.
5: Yeah.
2: Not,
5: it's where she's working at is real hicky. And so,
6: Mechanicsburg, Georgia.
5: actually, no, it's Cartersville.
2: Oh, I love it there
5: in
2: the fall.
5: Yeah, Bartow County.
2: Yeah.
5: So,
2: have you ever visited in the fall to leave?
5: I hate visiting it.
2: Oh.
5: But I did because at one point all my siblings lived there, so I had to go.
2: Yeah.
5: And then everybody's older than me except for a little brother. But my eldest brother is after my eldest sister, and he works out at Kripke.
2: Yeah.
5: Cool dude. He's a cool dude. Always been
2: Kripke
5: my protector.
2: On. That's a great company.
5: He's my guy. Matt Kripke is amazing.
2: Yes, he is.
5: My brother, he's amazing as well. He's always been my protector.
2: Mm-hmm.
5: I mean, literally a protector, like mm-hmm. would beat Elgin Rodgers up for me.
2: Sure, yeah, right.
5: Me and Elgin grew up together, so I told my brother to beat him up.
2: Yeah,
5: oh,
2: sure.
5: Yeah, we went to King Robinson and Scott together.
2: Yeah, okay,
5: yeah,
2: all right.
5: Too much time.
2: It's a long haul.
5: Too much time together,
2: yeah.
5: But he's a good friend of mine. And then my sister L'Oreal, she's more of my protector than all 3 of them.
2: Okay.
5: Like,
2: she's
5: would
2: terrifying.
5: Body block.
2: Yeah.
5: Like, my mouth would go 1,000 miles a minute.
2: Get out of town.
5: Once I talk crap to somebody, she'd come and she'd have to defend me.
1: Yeah,
2: sure.
1: So finish it up.
5: So, and she actually, she helps me run the child care center.
2: But okay.
5: She's she's an amazing mother. And she's she quit her medical, she was a medical assistant for 11 years. And she quit to come help me run my child care center. So
6: we're talking with Vannice Williams, city councilwoman, president of mm-hmm. city council. You mentioned the child care center. We're going to take a break. When we come back, I want to talk about that. And I'm really interested in whether it's easier to coordinate a bunch of 3- and 4-year-olds or the grown adults that sit on our city council. We'll talk about that.
2: Or the similarities.
6: It's the 419, powered by WGTE. We'll be right back.
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6: 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With Matt Killam, Gretchen DeBacker, I'm Kevin Mullen. What can people expect on the show?
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6: Welcome back into the 419. It's a mystery guest edition. We're joined now once again by Matt's mystery guest, Ms. Vanice Williams, the president of Toledo City Council. But you, so City Council in Toledo, if folks aren't aware, and I somewhat tongue-in-cheek say it's not a full-time job.
5: No.
6: It very much is a full-time job.
5: It is.
6: But it is not full-time pay.
5: No.
6: And so everybody, for the most part, has something else that they do on the side.
5: They have to.
6: Yeah. And so talk to me about what your day job is.
5: So right now my day job has been president of council. And then in between that, I run a child care center on Monroe Street, just by Auburn.
14: How long has that location been open?
5: So I opened it July of 2020. I got on council September of 2020.
14: Yeah, so I also do it all at the same time.
5: Yeah,
1: and do it during global pandemic.
5: Yep, it was a pandemic. I actually purchased the building in December of 19. And we
6: great timing.
5: We were slated to open March of 2020.
14: Perfect.
5: Didn't work.
14: Yeah.
5: Didn't work. Yep. It was rough.
14: I bet.
6: What, obviously, I mean, you talked a little bit about your background. You were a Head Start teacher. You've, worked in education. I mean, is that what drew you to this, or what kind of brought you to purchase this child care center?
5: So once I kind of told you, I had 20-year-olds with first grade reading levels,
14: mm-hmm.
5: and that bothered me to no end. It happened somewhere.
14: Yeah.
5: Because in first grade, you're six. So where did it happen at?
14: Where'd the break?
5: Right.
14: Yeah.
5: And then I had some owners. It was a charter school that I ran. The owners of the company were the worst people in the world. They were poverty pimping. And I'll tell you what that is if you want to know.
14: Well, I do want to know. No, seriously.
5: Poverty pimping is when you make money off of poverty.
14: Mm-hmm.
5: Kids in poverty. For the duration of me working at the school, we had one owner and then they sold it to another. And these owners were terrible. They only cared about their bottom line. And so I had to walk away. And I was making six figures at the time. And it was hard to walk away. But my daughter had graduated from college. And I was like, it's time to go. So as soon as she graduated, I quit.
14: Yeah, sure.
5: And as I was going and figuring out my next journey, child care center was just the thing to do. I wanted to start at the beginning and help parents learn those deficits where they were.
14: Sure.
5: And if they had hearing problems, if they weren't talking. And that's stuff that I can recognize. I've worked with kids all my life, and I just wanted to make sure that they could start off right.
6: There was an initiative a couple of years ago, and I know it hasn't fully gone away, around universal pre-K.
5: Mm-hmm.
6: I had the privilege of sitting on one of those committees,
5: mm-hmm.
6: Kind of in the early, kind of the first go-around. And so learned quite a bit about this. I've worked in education most of my career as well. But I'm curious, talk a little bit about kind of the gap and the need for kindergarten readiness and what that actually means.
5: To get a child ready for kindergarten is very intense. You have to be hands-on. You have to have

0: on. You have to have small classes. You have to be able to help parents advocate for different things because a lot of times they don't know. And I was definitely, my child care center was definitely an affiliate of Hope Toledo, mm-hmm. which is a great organization yes. that helped work with community-based child care. This was not the big conglomerates. These were the kids that will be those kids at my dropout recovery school that I was at. Mm-hmm. They will be them if we don't touch them because parents need access to not only early learning, but they need child care as well.
1: Right.
0: So yes, they should learn parts of the day and then be able to learn all day long, but be in a setting where parents feel comfortable.
1: Right.
0: Because in the traditional school setting that is also doing a great job with preschool, they don't go past 3 o'clock where you have parents that they don't get off work till 6, 7.
2: Or start work at 6.
0: Right. So having quality child care at the beginning of life is very important because and this is the mission at my child care center is education begins at birth. Mm-hmm. And you know who I got that from? Romulus Durant. Mm-hmm. He started that and that is what I took and carried on. At the end of my career at the high school, I actually partnered with Dr. Durant to help our kids with career tech programs, mm-hmm. the children yeah. that I serve, and just working alongside of him and hearing what he talked about with the early learning piece. Education begins at birth and sometimes in the womb.
2: It's so insane to me that we're still having this, that we still are having this conversation.
1: Yep. I mean,
2: it is so yep. patently clear. It's so obvious yep. that these interventions from 0 to 5, 0 to 4 are just critical. I mean, they change the trajectory. I mean, it makes me incensed.
0: It makes me insane,
2: so,
0: too.
2: It's insane.
0: It's insane.
2: That we're still talking about this. The data is clear.
0: Yep.
2: The interventions are clear.
0: Yep.
2: What is the programs that are needed yep. are clear.
3: But there's such a tremendous gap in our community, right?
2: Right.
3: My wife and I talk about it all the time. Like,
2: Because the people that are in authority don't want to do anything about it.
3: But, I can't imagine a world where my kids wouldn't have been ready for kindergarten, mm-hmm. right?
0: Mm-hmm.
3: But, I'm certainly coming from a place of privilege
0: mm-hmm.
3: where
0: right.
3: both my wife and I have college degrees.
0: Mm-hmm.
3: We both have good jobs. Mm-hmm. We're both able to be home with the kids. All of these things that are not the norm across the city. And so the thing that worked for my kids, you can't just parents figure it out.
0: Mm-hmm.
3: Well, it's like, well, no, parents are trying to figure it out.
0: Yep.
3: Parents are working 3, 4, 5
0: yep.
3: jobs. All hours of the day, and one of the barriers that around pre-K was parents trusting that the center would take better care of their
0: yep.
3: kid or take as good
0: right.
3: of care of their
0: yep.
3: kid as they do,
0: and that's what it is. And the majority of the majority of people in childcare right now in community-based centers, private community-based centers, are Black women
1: mm.
0: who carried the country, who
2: right.
0: took care of people's children throughout time.
1: That's right.
0: And so when you look at that and you look at who, even at the state level, even locally, who people are targeting, who are not at the table. I've been in rooms when people are talking about childcare and I'm the only childcare owner in the building.
1: Sure.
0: Like, how are we talking about childcare and not having the people in the room that's doing
1: and
0: childcare?
1: And also experiencing it.
0: Right. Yes.
1: Like the challenges, the mm-hmm. breakdown.
0: Oh yeah, because I went from making 6 figures to making no figures.
1: Yeah.
0: When I first opened my center on council, I was broke. My
1: yeah.
0: car was repoed. And that was the time when we were making 27.5. Going from 6 figures to 27.5 and still having 6-figure bills was hard.
1: Sure.
0: But I was walking to my center with my car repoed, answering constituent calls, talking to Dr. Whitman, walking and just being as happy as can be.
3: But I think it's interesting because you talk about we've got a group of constituents whose voices typically aren't heard.
0: Mm-hmm.
3: We've got a government system that's pretty good at making decisions for other people
0: mm-hmm.
3: Without their voice being heard.
0: Yep.
3: And so I got to believe that's part of the motivation for you when we talk about why in the world would you
0: mm-hmm.
3: run for city council?
0: Mm-hmm.
3: You wanted to be that advocate and that voice for a community.
0: Well, and not only that, my goal in life is to make sure that my grandmother was the best. And when I was at her funeral, I had to plan her funeral, unfortunately. It was probably the hardest time of my life.
1: What was her name?
0: Her name was Lorraine Whitaker.
1: Okay.
0: She worked at Child Study Institute, back CSI.
1: Mm-hmm. Yeah, sure.
0: It was an old JDC now.

0: juvenile detention.
1: I did not know that that's what CSI stood for.
0: Yeah. Child Study Institute. She worked there for 30 years.
2: You're kidding me.
0: And when I planned her funeral and got all the people that she took care of in that setting coming to her funeral, I mean, I had never seen a funeral like this before in my life. Mm-hmm. This woman had people that were 50 years old that said that she let me come stay with her after I left the detention center because my mom didn't take me home. What are you talking about?
2: Yeah.
0: I live in Milwaukee now. I'm here to visit and see and pay homage to her and honor her. And that's the legacy I want to leave. It's legacy for me. It's not what I do here. We get a dash put on our headstone when we die. And that's it. To tell everybody what you did in your life, that dash.
3: Two words.
0: And what you do with that dash means something. Mm-hmm. And her dash meant something.
2: Yeah.
0: And to see it, she was my grandma.
2: Yeah.
0: She was great. She was my best friend. But to know that her dash meant something to so many people.
3: So it's so important. And as an elected official, you speak through your budget. The priorities that you place are in the budget that's put forward by the mayor that's approved by council. So what are, and that was just approved a couple weeks ago. What are some of the priorities that you have in the new budget that city council just approved that you're excited about or pleased that were made part of that budget?
0: I'm not pleased about the budget.
3: Okay. What are you displeased about the budget?
0: The fact that, as a district member, it was different for me. I was able to say, this is what I want and stick with it and argue about it and say, this is our priorities.
2: Right.
0: But with our budget now and so many constraints because we don't have enough revenue coming in,
2: right,
0: the focus is just maintaining it and making sure the city doesn't go bankrupt.
3: What are the ideas that are currently on the table to increase revenue?
0: So increasing revenue, maybe a levy. And that is a real conversation. Also, entertainment tax, which may not bring a whole lot in. That is something that's on the table, too. Mm-hmm. It won't do what we need. And the mayor has a great idea about bringing in more people. And the way that our economic development, I think he's the chief now.
2: Yeah, chief of growth.
0: Chief of bubbles.
2: Yeah, that's right.
0: He's the economic growth bubble.
2: That's right.
0: So if you look at the things,
3: the circles,
0: bubbles, we call it the bubble map.
3: Yeah.
0: So
3: yeah.
0: Scrubbing bubbles. Yeah. So we, Brandon Sellhorse is probably the most, he's very smart.
2: Yes, he is.
0: I've never met anybody like
3: he's so
0: smart
3: skilled.
0: Like him.
3: Yeah, he really
0: he's
3: is.
0: He's very good. And like I've had people from out of town saying, well, he's ready to go. We'll take him. No, he's not ready to go yet. Yeah. Brandon's young.
2: Yeah.
0: And so the ideas that he has, they're amazing.
2: Yeah.
0: So they're amazing.
1: I'm interested, like, you know, the idea of, like, our city doesn't have enough money, and I conceptually get that, but then you start talking about Brandon Sellhorse and all the conversations we've had and all the years that he has been great at what he does and driving economic development, driving growth to our city. Why is that not translating into more revenue?
0: Well, if you think about it, it takes years to see things
2: turn around.
0: Exactly. Right. It takes years. Like they say, 7 years for a business to turn around. Well, I'm in my sixth.
2: Yeah, sure.
0: So, right. Close to six. So it takes years. We may not see that for 10 years, but that's something that if you start it now, it will happen. We really have to focus on cutting the budget and that right now to sustain past 2029 2030. We will probably see the results of what's going on right now.
2: It is so wildly complex, right? So you have population loss, which obviously is a direct line to revenue or income and the business concept of government. We have aging infrastructure, so costs are rising exponentially. We just had the Arlington sewer disaster, which is no one's fault, but it is not going to be a lone wolf.
0: Mm-mm.
2: I mean,
0: it's not right now.
2: So right, that's probably at the end of the day, if you put in all the costs, probably a $50 million boondoggle, which is no one's fault. So, you know, to that end, I think that the CIC that put in place, Brandon, the
0: what
2: mayor,
0: is that?
2: So that is.
0: What's the CIC?
2: So that.
0: What does it stand for?
2: Community Investment
0: Corporation.
2: Corporation.
0: Quit saying stuff. stuff you don't know.
2: Well, then we would
3: just said letters. Well, random said letters.
1: Well, that's the show.
2: Yeah. Well, but I am right.
0: I know you are not.
2: Oh, that's the first lesson I've seen. I said, "Man, right down today's day." But so I think you know we're here. I do want, before we get into a sort of a funner portion of the show, I do want to highlight one thing before we move into that. You've had a long road as a community advocate, and I'm sure there's several, but do you mind highlighting something that was your favorite or a feel-good? Almost nothing on the level that you work on is a 100% win, or you get to spike the football. I'm sure there's always something you're like, I wish I would have got a little more here, or it would have been slightly different. That is the blight and challenge of some of your intellect and your drive. It's never going to be perfect to your standards, but there's got to be something that you're immensely proud of. Do you mind sharing at least one of them?
0: Definitely. And I do have several, but the biggest thing that I am so happy about today is that Ashland Manor actually has new owners.
2: Sure.
0: That was such a terrible, oh my God.
2: Explain to people why, and there are a couple areas in our district that could be better served, and I've walked through one of them with you.
0: Yes.
2: But talk to me about why that was a win and the process for doing so.
0: So Ashland Manor is an affordable housing project, and it used to be marketed as for veterans, right? And so veterans need to be taken care of. They're our heroes. They're the ones that fight for our freedoms every day. But we have maybe about 10 veterans in there. The owner of that complex actually was terrible, a terrible person, terrible organization, actually is being sued by the feds. And I've been working on this for about 3 years now. And now we have when you walk through, it was 8 floors of compacted trash.
3: And you had the director of HUD here. Yep. I mean, it was like, it became a very big story, but the deplorable conditions people were living in there. They had been complaining for a long period of time to different agencies, and their voices were unheard. And
0: someone was murdered there.
3: Yeah.
0: And that's the part that gets me is the poverty pimps. And that's what I'm speaking about, poverty pimps. When you're profiting off the poor, and that's so bad, and I have issue with that, and that's what Ashland Manor owners were doing. And they kept transferring to their next LLC, changing their names and
3: playing the game.
0: I've tracked it all the way back to a company in Beverly Hills, and as soon as I got on them, they hurry up and say, "No, it's not ours." "Yes, it is. We know this is your affiliate company." So that is one actually where I feel like residents will get, this is a great owner out of New York that I feel like will be an asset to our community on a broader scale.
3: That's great. That's amazing.
1: We're talking with Vanice Williams from Toledo City Council. All right, buckle up. It's now time for...
0: I'm ready.
1: Gretchen's Wacky Quiz.
2: She loves that.
1: I guess I'm doing this alone.
3: I did make up that name.
1: All right, 4 rapid-fire questions for me. Gretchen's asking you, describe Toledo in one word, and you and Matt will list the 9 best things in Toledo. Question number 1, what is your biggest fear?
0: God.
3: Okay.
2: Great answer.
1: What toppings do you like on your pizza?
0: Crab meat and pineapple.
3: Crab meat and pineapple?
0: It's so good.
3: Okay, I'll try it.
1: What does your favorite T-shirt have on it?
0: I can't say it.
1: Crab meat and pineapple.
2: Yeah, we have FCC here.
0: I can't say it.
2: Okay. Skip.
1: Okay.
0: Well, it's my Black Girl Magic shirt.
3: Okay, good.
1: All right, there we go. And then you worked at KFC.
0: Yes.
1: So I'm excited to hear the answer to this. What's your favorite fast food?
3: Kenny Rogers.
0: No, that's not it. It was Boston Market.
3: Okay. Boston Market was so good. Side-eyed sampler.
0: Yeah.
3: Side sampler.
0: It's gone.
3: Yeah, it is. What is the one word you would use to describe the city of Toledo?
0: Eclectic.
3: Okay.
2: That's my girl. All right, we're doing the 9, your 9 favorite things about the city.
0: Let's go. Oh, that's great. Let's go.
2: Okay.
0: The Metro Parks.
2: Thank you.
1: Oh jeez.
0: I mean, you got to give it to, and
1: no,
0: the Metro Parks. Yes, I do, because and let's be clear, I fought against some funding that we gave them.
2: Yes.
0: But that doesn't mean that I don't love it, and it's like the best thing since
3: Swiss cheese. You're just trying to make up for that vote.
0: Nope,
3: we understand what's happening
0: not making up for that vote. It was Metro Parks versus grocery stores, so I went with grocery stores, so.
1: All right, Metro Parks number one.
0: Okay.
1: Keep going.
0: The next one is boxing.
2: Yes.
0: Toledo okay. Boxing.
2: And a big deal for your brother as well.
0: Yes. Right?
2: Part of your family.
0: Toledo Boxing is something that I actually love. We have a great boxing family here. The Toledo Golden Gloves will be fighting this weekend. Shout out, shameless plug. I love the art museum. It's yes. Amazing. I gotta go see Cursed.
2: Yes.
0: The party... Arts Commission.
2: Art Commission. Yep.
0: The Arts Commission and the mix. Oh, my God. That's so turned up.
2: Yep.
0: I love Inglewood.
2: Yep.
0: I love Inglewood. That's where I was born and raised, still live. I love Gino's Pizza.
2: I love it. All right.
0: I love Sounds Gino's good, I Pizza. Gino's by far is probably the best pizza. But Pizza Cat is a second. It's a close second, though.
2: I like
0: Pizza
2: Cat, too. All right, you got one left.
0: One left? I did not eat already?
4: Yep.
0: What are you writing? I don't even know what that says.
2: Just answer the question, for God's sake.
0: The absolute last one that I actually love is Junction Neighborhood.
2: Right, you got it.
1: I love it. Vanessa Williams, thank you so much.
0: Thank you for having me.
1: Great having you on the program. All right, when we come back, Eric Klinger.
4: Yes.
1: With WGTE.
4: Uh-huh.
1: He's got the Red String
2: Diaries.
1: Radio Hour.
4: Yes.
1: Something like that. Red
4: yes.
1: String Diaries.
4: Chronicles.
1: I like it. Red String. We're just going to make up whatever the name of the show is. We'll learn more about it on the other side of the break here on the 419. 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
8: Correct.
1: What in the world is the Red String Radio Hour?
8: So,
1: it's about 30 minutes long, right?
8: It's a correct. So, what I do is I make the connections that exist between music. So I look at the ways in which music is all connected, right? I start with one song, I choose it more or less at random, then I make the connections that that song has to other songs by other artists. We cross genres, we are all over the place. It's very eclectic, and then the goal is with every episode to bring it to a satisfying conclusion.
4: So one of the things, we had the chance to chat recently. I found this show idea so clever, so interesting. Also, I would encourage anyone to go to the WGTE Facebook page, because Eric makes these short videos where he's pointing to a board, which we'll have him put up here in a second, with the red string going around. But what you were explaining to me was you might go down a path and get yourself sort of into a corner
8: mm-hmm.
4: with your
8: yeah.
4: connection.
8: Yes.
4: And then you can't get it back around. And so
8: I get it back around.
4: Okay, so what's the plan when you have something like that happen?
8: You don't have one.
4: Okay.
8: That's the best part, is you start to see that this person played with this person, and then you dig deeper and you say, wait, why did this person play with this person? Why did Jerry Garcia play with Ornette Coleman?
4: Mm-hmm.
8: You people at home get that,
4: yeah.
8: right? But...
2: this is the music version of chaos theory, right? If you stare at something long enough that seems not connected, you'll see patterns emerge.
8: No, you form your own pattern. You yeah. force your own pattern.
2: That's what chaos theory is.
8: Okay,
2: Eric.
8: Yeah, okay. Elementary chaos theory. Yes. So yeah. So that's what I'm doing here.
4: And how are you finding who is playing on all of these songs? Is this something that's searchable? Do you have this knowledge innately already in your brain?
8: So There are plenty of discography websites out there that I use to research it. But then what I try to do is go, well, what's the most interesting one?
4: Mm-hmm.
8: So a while back, I was doing an episode where I came to Graham Nash, mm-hmm. right, who played with the Hollies, right? And I could have said, oh, well, Graham Nash then joined Crosby, Stills, and Nash, uh-huh. right? That's not that interesting. Everybody
4: right.
8: knows that.
4: Right.
8: So I'm like, well, what else can we do? So I found out that the Hollies backed up the Everly Brothers on an album that they made in 1964, followed that around, just ended up in all kinds of different directions, ended up heading into jazz, into avant-garde classical music, whatever I find. And that's like the more interesting, the better. And then you just keep bringing it around.
4: And on the show, you're playing these songs
8: yes,
4: as you're going through.
8: Yeah.
4: Has any listener called you out and said that they thought that you were incorrect or that you've made a Red String Radio Hour
2: error
4: in what you were saying?
8: Not yet, but okay. I welcome that.
4: Okay,
1: so
4: good.
1: You've got a cork board next to you that looks
8: yes.
1: like you're trying to solve a murder in the 1980s.
4: Yeah, it looks like he might
8: Correct.
4: Be also a little bit insane.
1: That's what the Red String is, right?
4: But we
1: so
4: do love
1: you,
4: it.
1: You know,
4: then,
1: the old
8: yes.
1: you know, 1980s detective
4: there you go.
1: Shows.
4: That's perfect.
8: Conspiracy theories, murder boards, whatever
4: yeah.
8: we call them. Yes, that's how I got the name. I
4: okay.
8: was like,
4: it's great.
8: Was like, what? That's what I'm doing here is
4: yeah.
8: I'm making these connections. So I'll give you an example.
4: Yes.
8: So the first, this is episode 3, which will air on the 22nd
4: okay.
8: of April.
4: Okay.
8: All right, which aired, I'm sorry,
4: okay.
8: on
4: yeah,
8: the 22nd
4: yes.
8: of April. I'm sorry, my verb tenses. But so the song I started with initially is Lovey Dovey by the Clovers,
2: mm-hmm.
8: okay? Lovey Dovey by the Clovers. The first stanza is, you're the cutest thing that I ever did see. Really love your peaches. Want to shake your tree.
2: Mm-hmm.
8: Steve Miller appropriated that for
2: yeah.
8: his song.
4: I thought that was a
8: the
4: Steve
8: Joker.
4: Miller song. Okay.
8: Well, okay. So there's a piano player on that called Van the Piano Man Walls. He played with Stick McGee. Stick McGee and his buddies. One of his buddies was Brownie McGee. Brownie McGee played with Sonny Terry. Sonny Terry and Brownie McGee, they were the two blues guys in the movie The Jerk.
2: Mm.
8: Okay, that's them.
4: Oh,
8: okay.
4: Wow, okay.
8: Stick McGee recorded a song called One Monkey Don't Stop the Show, okay? Sonny Terry recorded a completely different song also called One Monkey Don't Stop the Show, okay?
4: Totally different song.
8: Totally different song.
4: Okay.
1: That's not surprising.
4: Yeah.
8: Very common. Okay, so appearing on the Sonny Terry song was Lightnin' Hopkins, famous blues guy. Lightnin' Hopkins had a bass player named Jimmy Bond. Jimmy Bond played with the Jazz Crusaders, okay? Jazz Crusaders bass player Wilton Felder played with John Cale, who was in the Velvet Underground,
4: uh-huh. mm-hmm.
8: right? Okay. John Cale recorded an album called Paris 1919. That's the Paris Peace Talks there. sort of related.
2: Remember okay. when we used to do that?
4: Yeah.
2: Have peace talks? That was great.
8: That was fun. So John Cale also recorded with the minimalist 20th century composer Terry Riley.
4: Okay,
8: Terry Riley, the album that they recorded together was called Church of Anthrax, and I play a little snippet from that. It's a long piece, but
4: yeah.
8: So we get into some minimalist 20th century composer stuff there. The drummer on that was Bobby Gregg. Bobby Gregg played on Bob Dylan's 1965 classic, Bringing It All Back Home. He plays on the song Bob Dylan's 115th Dream. Okay, the bass player on Bob Dylan's 115th Dream was Bill Lee. That's Spike Lee's father.
4: What?
8: Okay. So
1: but you're not chasing that string. You're leaving Spike Lee out of this, it looks like.
8: For now.
4: Okay. For now.
8: We never know. I may revisit this.
4: Right.
8: I've got
4: he's got a lot of soundtracks.
2: Got a lot of boards in his basement.
8: Things are percolating up here.
4: Yeah.
8: Okay. So Bill Lee played with Stanley Cowell, the jazz composer, and Toledo native. Okay. Try to work in a little Toledo wherever I can.
2: Yes,
8: here.
2: Sir.
8: Right. Or Northwest Ohio, something like that. Ohio. Anyway.
1: Let's tilt that board a little bit.
4: Push that.
1: There
4: you go.
1: I want to make sure folks can see it. Yeah.
8: Right. Okay. We'll get to that in a minute. the bass player on that was Charlie Foulkes, who also played in Count Basie's band when he recorded a version of Uptight, which was written by Sylvia Moy. Sylvia Moy also wrote the song This Old Heart of Mine, which was recorded by the Isley Brothers, but I played the version by Tammy Terrell. That was also written by Holland Dozier Holland, Motown legendary composers, Holland Dozier Holland, who, after leaving Motown, formed a different label called Invictus, where they recorded a group called The Honeycone, who released a third completely different song called One Monkey
4: no,
8: Don't Stop the Show.
4: Wait, can't they leave these monkeys alone?
8: And that's what I call bringing it all back
4: that
8: home.
4: That is bringing it all back
1: And then it
4: home.
1: Ends with the red string goes on forever.
8: We just point out forever. That the red string goes on
1: red
8: forever.
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8: Yes.
1: Where did you come up with this idea?
2: I had a bunch of red yarn you had to get rid of.
8: Yes, so...
4: A failed knitter?
8: I started here... No. So I started here as a communications strategist in November of last year. And while I'm here, I used to work here as the news director back in the olden days.
4: Uh-huh.
8: And so I'm like, I like radio. I want to come up with an idea for a show. So I was... just thinking about it, and I'm like, what if we did that? And it just came to me. I think it would only come to me if I worked here. Like,
4: yes.
8: It wouldn't have occurred to me to do this.
2: How much time does it take to make a single show on average?
8: Oh,
2: you can tell by your voice that this is fun, and it's really fun to watch, to listen to you do it.
4: Yeah.
2: I think this is a brilliant idea. And everyone is familiar with going down a search hole or wormhole. But how long would you say this takes, Eric, for one episode?
8: So it's one of the few things I do in my life where I don't count how many hours it takes me to do.
4: Yeah.
8: So
2: fun.
8: but it takes me a few hours to research it, a few hours to write it, and then a couple hours to record it. Recording's actually the quickest part.
2: Sure.
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2: WGT app is what he's going to say. It is great. It is easy to use, even for me,
4: not
2: an app person. It's a fantastic tool for everyone.
1: I'm getting so emotional just thinking about it. Eric, thank you so much for joining us.
8: Thank you.
1: Take a break. When we come back, we'll wrap up this Friday edition of the 419.
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1: Welcome back into the 419 as we wrap up a Friday edition. What are you doing?
4: Matt is being silly.
1: All right. Matt's surprise guest, home run.
2: Yeah.
1: Venice is fantastic.
2: Yeah, she really is. I mean, she is a tough cookie on the outside and just tougher on the inside. No.
1: I think a good reminder that, like, these people that we see in the news that, like, we might disagree with on a random Tuesday or Wednesday, but like are real people.
2: Yeah, we're dealing with some real life stuff here. We have a great town and great city. That's what this show's about. But there's the reality that we're also a shrinking town in a poor county. And they being our local government and the local officials and all of us deal with real stuff.
4: They have real issues.
2: And you can't argue and disagree and be friends. And come together later if you treat each other with respect, and she embodies that.
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3: 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I'm Mary Louise Kelly.
4: And I'm Juana Summers. It is illegal for armed federal agents to be at the polls, but that has not stopped some Trump administration officials from, at times, stoking fears about the possibility. Homeland Security Secretary Mark Wayne Mullen said earlier this month his agents could legally serve warrants at polling places.
5: The only reason why we would be at polling places if there is a threat to that polling place or we're serving a warrant on someone that we have been actively tracking down.
4: A new lawsuit, first reported by NPR, seeks to make it clear any federal presence at polls is against the law. NPR voting correspondent Miles Parks is with us now. Hi there.
6: Hey, Juana.
4: So, Miles, I mean, if federal law explicitly bans armed federal officers from places where elections are being held, help me understand, why is litigation needed here?
6: Well, the plaintiffs, which include this coalition of civil rights groups as well as unions, say the Trump administration keeps indicating an openness to sending agents anyway. You heard Mark Wayne Mullen there. President Trump was asked directly about this possibility earlier this year. He said he would do anything necessary to make sure we have honest elections. So this new lawsuit filed today asked the court to declare that the federal government has already violated the Voting Rights Act of 1965 by intimidating voters with that sort of language. They also asked the court to explicitly ban the government from sending agents to polling places.
4: Miles, you there mentioned the idea of intimidating voters. Do you get the sense that these fears are having an impact on people as they think about voting this fall?
6: Oh, no question. There was actually polling out this week from UC San Diego that asked about this. 40% of voters say they think it's likely that ICE will be at a polling location in their community this fall. And voters of color were significantly more likely than white voters to say that they feared voting could put them at risk of being questioned by federal officials, even though they're U.S. citizens. That has voting officials working really hard right now to reassure voters that the law is on their side and that they will be safe voting. Paul Lopez runs elections in Denver. He's a plaintiff in another lawsuit filed recently on the same issue.
7: We prepare for every single scenario like that. We have a plan put together that just in case if that happens, then it's not going to be a good day for any ICE agent or for any other federal agent or anybody trying to intimidate anybody at the polls. They're going to face prison sentences.
6: All of this comes at a time when the Trump administration is also just putting incredible resources towards trying to root out voter fraud.
4: And I know NPR has new reporting on that front today as well. What can you tell us?
6: Right. So DHS has spent a lot of the past 2 years trying to build new systems, specifically to try to find non-citizen voters. This is something President Trump says is a big problem, but every audit on the issue finds that it barely ever happens. But today, NPR reported that as part of that fraud-finding effort at DHS, personnel in that agency last year shared a document listing voting jurisdictions that offer election materials in non-English languages. I should be clear, there is a lot we don't know about this document. It was heavily redacted as part of a public records disclosure to the Democratic National Committee, but it was shared on an email alongside a law enforcement checklist relating to prosecuting election crimes. All of that put together has DNC's litigation director, Dan Freeman, worried that non-English speaking communities could be targeted in investigations.
8: The very simple connection that I logically drew is that they are targeting. I don't know for certain, and we are hoping to learn more.
4: Miles, between the new lawsuit and this new document that NPR has been reporting on, what has been the response from DHS?
6: So we've gotten a few different responses from the agency on different aspects of this. DHS said it is not planning operations targeting polling locations. And to be clear, there's nothing in the document I mentioned that says anything about targeting. DHS also said that allegations that the agency engages in racial profiling are disgusting, reckless, and categorically false. But the response DHS also gave us indicated the agency is thinking about language. The agency said anyone voting illegally shouldn't be able to use a, quote, purported lack of knowledge of English to avoid prosecution.
4: NPR's Miles Parks, thank you.
6: Thank you.
3: Chinese leader Xi Jinping is coming to Washington next week for meetings with President Trump. And with worries about AI heating up, people will be watching what they have to say about it. Treasury Secretary Scott Bessent is meeting Chinese officials over this coming weekend to talk through AI and other issues ahead of the summit. Analysts say big breakthroughs are unlikely with the two sides locked in fierce competition over fast-evolving technology. But as NPR's John Ruich reports, there's a lot happening under the surface.
9: Sarah Barron is a former U.S. diplomat and the incoming president of the National Committee on U.S.-China Relations.
10: I think there's no more important topic that the U.S. and China should be talking about than AI.
9: And that's saying something, because there's a lot to talk about between the world's two biggest economies. Tariffs, Taiwan, the global order. AI is a tough topic, though, because there's so little trust, says Barron.
10: The fear of choke points being held back and AI being used as a cudgel on both sides means that this is also one of the most difficult areas to talk about.
9: There is, however, an informal layer of diplomacy where AI is a little less difficult to talk about. Policy geeks call it Track 2. It's a sprawling network of private meetings and conferences run by different think tanks or schools. For decades, they've been bringing together former government officials and experts from both sides to talk freely about a wide range of issues. The idea is to build understanding and maybe policy recommendations that both sides can agree on. Sometimes governments use them as back channels or low-stakes ways to float ideas. These days, AI Track 2s are buzzing.
11: I was part of several Track 2s in Shanghai and Beijing over the summer that were very substantive.
9: Sam Sachs is a senior fellow and expert in Chinese tech at the Washington think tank New America.
11: People can talk about sensitive issues more candidly and also don't feel the need to come to any consensus that would become public.
9: She says the dialogues have taught her that there is a lot of common ground with China on AI. That's despite government friction over things like chip export controls and accusations that Chinese AI labs are stealing intellectual property.
11: So what I hear in the Track 2s I'm a part of is a sense of shared vulnerability and shared precarity created by AI.
9: A big part of Track 2 dialogues is learning things like that, knowing what the other side is concerned about or how it might react in a crisis. And that can lead to concrete results. 2 years ago, then-President Biden and Xi forged a landmark agreement that any decision to use nuclear weapons should be controlled by humans, not by AI.
12: That was only possible by years of quiet dialogue at the Track 2 level on this very topic.
9: That's Jack Shanahan, a retired Air Force lieutenant general who was part of those discussions. He says the Chinese side was initially reluctant to even discuss nuclear issues. They felt disadvantaged because they didn't feel like they had the same nuclear capabilities as the U.S. Shanahan says he's seen that same dynamic with AI, where China sees itself as an underdog, but that's starting to shift on the Chinese side as the technology advances and risks become clearer.
12: For the first time, I'm seeing like, look, we know we're not at parity in some of these areas, but AI is too important not to have these dialogues.
9: Nobody knows what to expect on AI when Trump and Xi meet next week, but Track 2 participants will be watching for signals. And Sarah Barron says that includes the National Committee, which runs several Track 2 dialogues. It's been involved in policy exchanges since 1972 when it sent a ping pong team to China to help thaw relations.
10: If the two leaders refer to AI at a summit, if they say it's important to talk about these issues, it's important to have dialogue on safety and risk, then that will give permission to the non-governmental parts of both systems to engage in that dialogue.
9: It's about trust and understanding, she says, and a safe place to build it. John Ruich, NPR News.
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13: Today from the Ohio Newsroom, the Gang of Seamstresses.
14: 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Cancer. For some, it's one of life's fiercest foes. 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
13: Today from the Ohio Newsroom takes you around the state, connecting you with news and neighbors from all over Ohio. I'm Erin Gottsacker. Chemotherapy can be a long, difficult process. There are the treatments, the side effects, the uncertainty. Even small tasks can feel like a huge undertaking. A group of seamstresses hope their skills can mend one challenge. The Ohio Newsroom's Kendall Crawford takes us to where it all began in Southwest Ohio.
15: Every couple of months or so, Beaver Creek resident Pat Cochran's brightly colored craft room turns into a classroom. She calls it her zipper school. Instead of fastening zippers onto jackets or pants, Cochran demonstrates how to sew them onto a shirt for someone undergoing chemotherapy. Yeah.
16: Okay, so then you're going to sew that and you're going to iron that all the way around except for a bit at the top. Okay,
15: she started back in 2018 after her friend Dennis Sager described having to change clothes to receive chemotherapy through a treatment port in his chest.
16: He did not want to put on a patient gown. You know, you're cold anyway, and you take off your clothes and then you have to put everything back on.
15: It was a small indignity, but one she knew as a studied seamstress she could fix. She made him three t-shirts with a zipper across the chest that allowed nurses to access his port more easily. He wore them to every chemo appointment.
16: He came back and he said, well, the nurses want to know if you'll make us some more.
15: She enlisted some of her friends to help meet the demand. And now, almost a decade later, the group is taking around 7,000 shirts a year and making them chemo-friendly. They call themselves the Gang of Seamstresses.
16: Gangstresses, that's what I call them, the gangstresses.
15: Patty Luther traveled an hour from Marysville to join the gang. Cochran inspects her zipper work and advises Luther to add some soft swimsuit fabric underneath its teeth.
17: That's what I thought.
16: A lot of patients have
17: sensitivities.
16: Sensitivities.
17: Yeah.
16: We try to make it as comfortable as we can.
15: Luther will take what she learns back to her church and start her own chapter. That's how it's grown. Cochran teaches the technique. That person teaches another. Today, more than 50 seamstresses are sewing zippers across Auglaize, Mercer, Dark, Greene, and Miami counties. There's even a snowbird chapter that operates out of Florida every winter.
16: Everybody knows somebody that's had cancer or has cancer, and they want to help that person.
15: Volunteers deliver the t-shirts to cancer treatment centers, where nurses hand them out to patients. And although they often never meet the people they're helping, the seamstresses leave a card with their name. It's a reminder to the patient that someone is rooting for them. That human touch meant a lot to Sheila Sennett's husband, Dan.
18: And there's not a lot of joy to be had in infusion centers, but that's for sure. It sure made Dan's day.
15: Dan died from cancer in 2023, but Sheila says she hasn't forgotten how the simple blue shirt made him smile at a time when smiles were hard to come by.
18: Oh, and you better believe me when I tell you that shirt needed to be cleaned and ready to go the next time he had chemo. he just wore that shirt out, literally.
15: The same was true for Dennis Sager, Cochran's friend who inspired the gang start. A photo of him grinning in a zippered graphic tee sits near the sewing machine that Cochran works at.
16: I'm going to sew this puppy in.
15: Dennis died in 2019. But Cochran says she can still feel his presence through this work.
16: Maybe we're running low on shirts of a certain size or something. And like within a few days or a week, shirts show up. That's all I'm going to say.
15: It keeps her showing up too, turning clothes into comfort, one zipper at a time. For the Ohio Newsroom, I'm Kendall Crawford in Beaver Creek.
13: That's all today from the Ohio Newsroom. We'll talk with you on Monday.
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23: And I'm Scott Detrow. Rhiannon Giddens has a new album out today. She has won just about every honor you can win in music. She's collaborated with artists like Paul Simon, Yo-Yo Ma, and Beyoncé. For her latest project, called Hope is the Thing with Feathers, Giddens went with big emotions.
24: Well, I think it's time for big emotions, don't you?
23: I think so.
24: That's the thing about folk music. You know, it's always there for our big emotions. And I'm feeling that kind of more than ever these days.
23: One of those feelings is empathy, like how the song you're hearing now. It's called Wish in Vain.
25: I wish I were the evening star.
23: When I caught up with Giddens, she told me the song is about refugees.
24: They're at the mercy of these huge forces of, you know, capitalism and that are destroying so many environments and fighting between nation states and all of this stuff. And at the heart of it are people who really don't have a lot of power in these situations. So
23: yeah,
24: that's where my sympathy always lies with the folks that don't have the power.
23: And on the other end of the spectrum, I really enjoyed Carolina Rain.

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2: As an Eastern European woman, I think we're a little feisty. 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
5: 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House from the Chainsmokers with Oaks. The electro of K's. Trance from David Broder's Achille and Stargazers. 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
7: It's All Things Considered from NPR News. I'm Juana Summers.
0: And I'm Mary Louise Kelly. A South Asian truck driver was attacked at a rest stop in Wyoming this week. The attack came just days after the Department of Homeland Security posted an image on social media of a different South Asian truck driver, along with the words self-deport. NPR's Juliana Kim spoke to the victim about the violent encounter.
8: Singh had been to that rest area in South Wyoming before, without any problems. But when he went there on Sunday, he says a man followed him into the restroom and attacked him.
9: I see somebody can run to me and just punch on my backside, on the neck.
8: Singh spoke to NPR over the phone from his hospital bed and asked to be identified by his last name only due to fear for his safety. He recalled the stranger beating him and then pulling out what he says was a knife and stabbing him repeatedly. The attacker fled shortly after.
9: I get a lot of injuries and I get the blood in my hands and all my body parts.
8: Local law enforcement have since arrested Andrew Crispezdak and charged him with attempted first-degree murder. That's according to court documents obtained by NPR. Attempts to reach Bezdak were unsuccessful. While officials have not shared a motive, South Asian community members say they were already on edge before the attack. 4 days earlier, the Department of Homeland Security posted an image on social media of a sick man with the words, "Get off our roads, you don't know how to drive, Mr. Singh." The post was deleted the next day. But an attorney supporting the Wyoming victim says it's difficult to separate the attack from the DHS post. Jasjeet Singh works for the Jakara Movement, an organization based in California that serves the Punjabi Sikh community.
10: Creating a sense of hate or distrust against a single community is going to have consequences that end up playing out in the way that's played out here, in my opinion.
8: DHS told NPR that any attempt to blame the agency for an unrelated attack was reckless and false. The agency also said the social media post was about a truck driver who was accused of causing a crash that killed 3 people in Florida last year. The crash has been linked to a surge in anti-South Asian rhetoric, according to the group Stop API Hate.
11: Using one incident or 2 incidents and highlighting them to that point that where it looks like right now that we're the only one culprit in this country.
8: That's Raman Dillon, who leads the Punjabi North American Trucking Association. Immigrants make up about a fifth of all truck drivers in the U.S., many of whom are South Asian, Dillon says.
11: The whole community is very passionate about trucking, and we have people in trucking in this country forever.
8: The victim of the attack in Wyoming said he'd been a truck driver for 3 years. Singh was aware of the hateful rhetoric targeting Sikh truck drivers. Although it worried him, he said it didn't stop him from working because he needed the income.
9: I am just worried about it can happen again.
8: Singh said he's recovering from multiple lacerations across his body, which will take weeks to heal. Juliana Kim, NPR News.
7: Carly Rae Jepsen exploded onto the charts in 2012. Call Me Maybe is one of the best-selling singles of all time, but Jepsen has now been releasing critically acclaimed pop music for more than a decade. And today, she's out with her eighth album. It's called Day and Night. WBUR arts and culture reporter Amelia Mason is with us now. Hey there.
12: Hello. Thanks for having me.
7: Thanks for being here. Okay, Amelia, I'm a huge Carly Rae Jepsen fan, but for people who haven't been following her career since Call Me Maybe came out, help us contextualize this new album.
12: Yes. So for the uninitiated, Carly Rae Jepsen is a Canadian pop star who's known for making catchy, dreamy, synth-forward pop music. And after Call Me Maybe, her 2015 album Emotion was another big breakthrough. She also released a B-sides companion album to that, which is something she's done with every album since then. And with Day and Night, we're kind of getting two albums at once. Like, she's not waiting to release the B-sides. It's 24 tracks, and the Day side is warm and breezy, kind of bedroom disco. The track Habit of Creature is a great example of that.

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It's an earworm, isn't it? Don't you wish you knew what it was? We've got the whole list of the music we play on the show at our website, marketplace.org/music.

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0: The most recent data from the Federal Reserve Bank of New York shows total household debt in this country comes to $18.8 trillion, of which $1.2 trillion is on our credit cards. Heather was just talking about this a second ago. Credit cards can extend purchasing power for a whole lot of people, yes, but the debt can also linger for years. So paying it off means making some choices. Here's today's installment of our series, Adventures in Housing.
1: I'm Jillian Van Tile. I work as a public educator outside of Chicago. In May of 26, I sold my house to somebody that wanted to rent it to me. And me and my family now live in the house that I just sold. I'm a single mother by choice with two children. And when COVID happened, childcare costs really skyrocketed. So at that point, I decided to take out a bunch of credit cards. And at the same time, I decided to get a doctorate so that I could put off student loan payments as well. And I incurred about $60,000 worth of debt that year. Fast forward to 2024, my credit card payments were $2,500 a month. And I realized this was not a sustainable financial situation for my family to be in. I looked at bankruptcy, but that wasn't really an option. My house had $150,000 worth of equity in it. And so I thought I should refinance this. And people were very hesitant to support me because my interest rate was 3.75. And everybody's like, you're going to refinance into an 8% mortgage? And I said, well, it's better than 25% credit card interest. So I pursued that. They said, you're ineligible because of the debt to income. And I thought, all right, if I'm selling the house, we're going to have to live somewhere. But my credit is so terrible, I can't rent an apartment. And I thought, too bad, I can't sell my house to someone who would rent it to me. Turns out you can, because I'm in charge of who I sell my house to. The house was appropriately listed at $325, and I sold it for $300. My rent is $2,500 versus a $1,400 mortgage. I gave them 7 months rent up front at closing. We've only met in person once. They got a great deal on a house, and I have no more credit card debts. On the day that we were closing, and in my bank account that morning, there was under a dollar of cents. And then at some point in the afternoon, I got a call from the title company. And then in about 20 minutes, I opened up my bank account. There was $90,000 in it. I think my credit score on the day of closing 4 months ago was 547. And today it's 685. So yeah, I gave up a lot of equity, but we have a ton of stability. I am not hounded by people that want to offer me personal loans on my phone 9,000 times a day. And I'm so happy that I no longer own 13 drains and 2 spigots. That's not my problem.
0: Dr. Jillian Van Tile, just outside Chicago, Illinois.
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0: All right, we got to go. Too much talking, not enough time. Our theme music was composed by BJ Lederman. Marketplace's executive producer is Nancy Fargali. Joanne Griffith is the chief content officer. Neil Scarborough is the vice president and general manager. And I'm Kai Rizdahl. Have yourselves a great weekend, everybody. We will see you back here on Monday, all right? This is APM.
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4: Stardate September 18th. A 1,000 spacecraft could head for our closest neighboring planetary system in just a few decades. Don't book your ticket just yet, though. Each craft would weigh about as much as a penny. But working together, they could provide a few sharp pictures of the system and even look for signs of life. A team of scientists and engineers published the idea earlier this year. The team proposed sending the probes to Proxima Centauri. It's the closest star outside the solar system, 4.25 light years away. And it has 2 confirmed planets. One of them is about the size and mass of Earth, and it's in the region that's most comfortable for life. The probes would be equipped with tough but thin sails, 13 feet wide. A powerful laser would fire at each probe for 8 minutes. The pressure of the light would boost the probes to 20% of the speed of light. It would take them 21 years to reach their target. The probes would use lasers to stay in touch with each other and with Earth. About 300 probes could survive the trip. Their instruments could hunt for evidence of life in the planet's atmospheres. There's a lot of work to make it happen. Advances in materials, lasers, computers, and even our knowledge of the distance to Proxima Centauri. But the researcher said the current rate of advancement should make such a trip feasible in the decades ahead. We have more astronomy news, skywatching tips, and much more about the universe in Stardate magazine. Details at stardate.org. For the University of Texas.

0: for the University of Texas at Austin McDonald Observatory, I'm Billy Henry.
1: The worry is a worry of probabilities that AI could kill us all. 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
2: From the New York Times, I'm Natalie Kitroev. This is The Daily. After a group of tech leaders called for putting guardrails on artificial intelligence, this week, the debate over AI safety entered a new phase, the backlash. Tech executives, lawmakers, and President Trump himself are all pushing back. And the critics are now increasingly making an unusual claim that the people raising the alarm about AI are part of a doomsday cult. Today, my colleague Cade Metz explains where that criticism comes from and why it matters. It's Friday, September 18th. Cade, thank you so much for being here yet again.
1: Glad to do it.
2: So, over the past few days, there has been this wave of criticism directed at the people who've been calling attention to what they see as the existential dangers of AI. And it feels like there's just a whole lot being thrown around here. Accusations that have ranged from these people who are raising the alarm are lying to you to these people are in a cult. Can you just break down what is going on?
1: Many, many things are going on. There are people who are saying these AI technologies of today are not as powerful as the doomsayers say they are. They're claiming that these companies are just engaging in an elaborate form of regulatory capture. They want to define the regulation that suits them the most, and that could put others at a disadvantage.
2: Mm-hmm.
1: And this was topped off this week by this claim that these doomsayers are part of a cult. And those claims are extreme in many cases. They can't be completely trusted in many cases. There's a lot going on here that needs to be pieced apart. But at the heart of it, there is something real there.
2: Okay, let's talk about that. What is real there?
1: There is a powerful subculture that has influenced the creation of the labs that we're talking about here. There are many ways of describing this community. There's the rationalists. There's a sister community that is almost synonymous, that grew up alongside the rationalists, called effective altruism. But the reality is that this community, or this subculture, or however you want to describe it, has real power, has real influence, and has for many, many years.
2: Okay, you have my attention. Where should we begin?
5: My son insisted we try America Online. I said, what's in it for us?
1: I want to begin in the summer of 1996.
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0: Welcome to WGTE Summer Radio Festival, your daily hour for music discovery across genre. I'm your host, Mickey Miller, here to share artists from local, national, and global stages. Tonight, we'll have music from the classical stage. Jack Quartet's recent collaboration with flutist Claire Chase for Terry Riley's playful and rich reflection on the ending period of life. We'll also hear joyous and velvet art song performance from baritone Will Liverman. We'll start with the 2026 release from Claire Chase and Jack Quartet. These are two selections from foundational minimalist composer Terry Riley. We'll begin with the dreamy Holy Liftoff Chorale, first notated in cartoon form. Following that, the Tragedy of What We Lost. This is a memorial to the victims of the Uvalde, Texas school shooting. Gives way to Birdsong.
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We heard selections from Terry Riley's Holy Liftoff, a recent release and collaboration between Claire Chase and Jack Quartet. We'll return to Jack Quartet shortly, but first, let's hear from Grammy Award-winning American baritone Will Liverman. He's joined at the piano by Jonathan King for these four songs by Margaret Bonds. They're settings of poetry by Edna St. Vincent Millay.

Baritone Will Liverman with pianist Jonathan King. We heard four songs by Margaret Bonds. Next, we'll return to Jack Quartet. This is music by Caleb Berhans. Contritus, which draws inspiration from Catholic prayers of contrition and penance.

We heard Contritus, music performed by Jack Quartet, a phenomenal string quartet that curates and performs programs from a variety of musical styles by established and emerging artists. The ensemble includes violinist Christopher Otto, violinist Austin Woolman, violist John Pickford Richards, and cellist Jay Campbell. I'll make sure their information and all the recordings we hear on WGTE Summer Radio Festival are linked on my socials. You can find me on Instagram or Substack at Mickey Miller FM. We'll return to baritone Will Liverman with pianist Jonathan King next. This is A Sable Jubilee, a song cycle written by composer Jasmine Barnes and librettist Tessia Quarting.

Music of contemporary American composer Jasmine Barnes, performed by baritone Will Liverman with pianist Jonathan King. That was A Sable Jubilee. Thank you so much for joining me on the classic stage for WGTE Summer Radio Festival. 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

Good evening and welcome to Jazz Spectrum Friday. I'm Fritz Byers. Thanks for dropping in. Ahead tonight, at the 10 o'clock hour, we'll spend an hour on the music of the great group Artemis. And before that, we'll hear a live recording of Thelonious Monk and also work of Rich Perry. We begin with a 2008 recording out from Rudresh Mahanthapa's Indo-Pak Coalition. Reza Bassi is the guitarist. On tabla, it's Dan Weiss, the leader, the alto saxophonist Rudresh Mahanthapa. This track is Palika Market.